0: deaths are also enriching the president and his family. Today on If You Can Keep It, the scale of Trump's wealth and how his personal enrichment could conflict with the national interest. That's after the headlines.
1: Live from NPR News in Washington, I'm Ryland Barton. The 60-day deadline for an agreement to end the Iran war and resolve the dispute over its nuclear program expired today. Talks to reopen the Strait of Hormuz have stalled, and Washington and Tehran appear even further apart than they were when they first made the agreement in June. Here's President Trump in the Oval Office today.
2: Well, they want to make a deal, but they're not going to make the kind of a deal that I feel is necessary. Look, we're in there for one reason. Iran cannot have a nuclear weapon.
1: Iran has issued far-reaching demands for opening the strait. Trump appears to be banking on economic pressure to get Tehran to back down. Meanwhile, President Trump's son-in-law, Jared Kushner, met with Israeli Prime Minister Benjamin Netanyahu today. It comes after Netanyahu rejected the new U.S.-backed roadmap on the Gaza ceasefire. The fate of the plan is unclear. Israeli soldiers occupy about 60% of the enclave. Israel is demanding that Hamas disarm before withdrawing troops or reconstruction. Yesterday, Kushner met for 2 hours with the Hamas chief in Egypt. In New Hampshire, a voter group is challenging a ban on using student IDs to check in at polling places. As NPR's Hansi Lo Wang reports, other Republican-led states have passed similar laws.
3: New Hampshire and Indiana have stopped allowing registered voters to check in at the polls with student IDs. A similar ban in Florida is set to start next year. Republican state officials say these bans support election security. There is no evidence, however, of why widespread voter fraud involving student IDs. The Coalition for Open Democracy, a voter advocacy group, is now suing over New Hampshire's ban. They argue it violates the U.S. Constitution for burdening eligible voters' right to vote and discriminating against younger voters. In April, a federal judge ruled Indiana's ban is likely unconstitutional, but that ruling was paused after Republican officials appealed. Voting rights advocates in these states are now trying to help make sure eligible students have a state ID or another accepted identification to vote in upcoming elections. Hansi Lo Wang, NPR News.
1: Opening statements took place today in the trial of the man accused of planning the killing of rap icon Tupac Shakur nearly 30 years ago. Steve Futterman reports.
4: Prosecution accused Dwayne Keefe D. Davis of orchestrating the murder shortly after Shakur had assaulted Davis's nephew in the lobby of the MGM Grand Hotel following a Mike Tyson fight. Prosecutor Binu Palal.
5: Dwayne Davis made sure that the shooters armed and rent.
4: The prosecution's case relies largely on Davis's own words. In interviews as well as a 2019 memoir, Davis says he supplied the gun used in the killing. Defense attorney Michael Sanf told jurors all that stuff was embellishment and that Davis wasn't even in Las Vegas that night.
5: Look for evidence that shows that TPD was even in Las Vegas on the night of the fight.
4: He suggested none of that evidence exists. For NPR News, I'm Steve Futterman in Las Vegas.
1: Major U.S. stock indexes closed down today. This is NPR News from Washington. Voters in three states head to the polls tomorrow for primary elections. In Alaska, the Republican ballot is potentially a bit confusing. Incumbent U.S. Senator Dan Sullivan is being challenged by a retired school teacher named Dan Sullivan. Dan Sullivan, the teacher, successfully beat court challenges to stay on the ballot. President Trump has accused Democrats of trickery. Indiana state leaders now estimate over 1,000 people have been displaced from their homes by flooding that's affected the state since late last week. Caroline Beck from member station WFYI has more on the latest update from Indiana Governor Mike Braun.
6: Governor Braun is requesting a federal disaster declaration through FEMA to help pay for things like individual assistance and hazard mitigation. Braun says the state is collecting data on the total damage right now and hopes to hear back from FEMA in the next 10 days.
7: It'll be as quickly as it can get done. It takes a while to compile all that, and we got a good relationship with the administration, so I think we'll be in a place to where we will know how to expedite it. We got to see what it is, and we go from there.
6: Homeowners can submit damage reports and request temporary help, including housing assistance, with the state. For NPR News, I'm Caroline Beck in Indianapolis.
1: President Trump says vandals are to blame for large swaths of dead grass on the National Mall near the World War II Memorial in Washington, D.C. It's also the spot where Trump had a stage built and hosted crowds for his July 4th celebration. Trump made the accusation online without saying why he believes it's the work of vandals instead of trampled turf from the Independence Day festivities. I'm Ryland Barton, and you're listening to NPR News from Washington.
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0: This is 1A. I'm Todd Zwillick. Donald Trump is taking in billions of dollars to his personal fortune while serving as president. In 2024, the year before his second term started, the president made about $600 million. In 2025, 1 year into his new term, that number jumped to more than $2.2 billion. The latest White House disclosures show that most of those earnings came from cryptocurrency and crypto-related businesses. A big driver, $800 million from the crypto investment firm World Liberty Financial, which the president founded along with Middle East envoy Steve Witkoff and their sons. Also, about $600 million paid to the president last year by partners who sold his meme coin cryptocurrency. Investors in the meme coin lost $3.8 billion. According to the New York Times. And the president continues to make millions from real estate and golf deals, many of them in foreign countries, while they're negotiating with the U.S. government that he controls. That's just a glimpse at the cash. The latest disclosures don't include other enrichment for the president, like the $400 million Boeing 747 jet gifted for his personal use by the government of Qatar. If You Can Keep It is our weekly series where we cover the health of our democracy. And today we dive into the scale of President Trump's personal enrichment in his second term and why you need to know about it. What happens when the line blurs between the president's personal wealth and the interests of the country? Joining us is Russ Buettner. He's an investigative reporter with the New York Times covering the president's finances. Russ, welcome to the show.
9: Good to be with you, Todd.
0: Michelle Conlon is also here, senior correspondent at Reuters, where she covers the Trump businesses and crypto. Michelle, good to have you here.
10: Thanks so much for having me.
0: All right, Russ, Michelle, we're going to talk about the president's personal wealth and about how family members use government policy and government contracts to profit while their father sits in the White House. Is there any precedent, though, Russ, for this in American history? What stands out to you about the scope and the scale of President Trump's self-enrichment? Have we ever seen this before?
9: No, I don't think there's ever been anything like this in our nation's history. I think for a recent point of reference, you can look at the things that the Trumps and themselves and the rest of the Republican Party said about Hunter Biden sitting on the board of an energy company when his father, I believe, wasn't even in office and making a little bit of money for selling some paintings. And you think about what they're doing right now, where they're collecting $600 million for selling basically an electronic trading card that has no value other than if somebody else wants to buy it. And that's just pure profit that goes right into the family's pocket. That alone would be something that was unheard of in our nation's history. Typically, presidents have avoided anything that might make it look like they were subject to influence or acting in their personal interests rather than the nation's interests. President Trump has said he feels like he did that during his first term. And the lesson from that was that he thought nobody cared. So this time all holds are off and they're figuring out a multitude of ways to collect money in areas they have no real history or experience.
0: I mean, Russ, one thing that comes to mind is just the example of Jimmy Carter. It was many decades ago, but he had a peanut farm when he got elected president, and I believe he sold it so that there wasn't an appearance of conflict of interest owning a peanut farm and being president.
9: Yeah, Todd, that's sort of the spirit that these things have operated in for our nation's history. I think one lesson of the Trump administration is that typically these things have happened by norms, not by laws, but by norms. Presidents have just chosen to not do these things that might make it look like they had anything other than societal good in their mind, and that's no longer the case.
0: Well, Michelle, let's talk about Donald Trump's crypto earnings. Russ alluded to them. They make up the bulk of what's included in these latest financial disclosures from the White House. Much of that comes from one source. I mentioned it, World Liberty Financial. What is that company? how has it made Donald Trump so much money?
10: Sure. Well, World Liberty Financial, you can think of it like a bank, but the Trump bank of crypto. And interestingly, just recently, World Liberty Financial got preliminary approval to actually become a bank. And we looked at, in our examination, we looked at the kind of the four of the main crypto ventures, World Liberty Financial being the biggest, and found that through April, so since the time Trump took office, through April, the Trumps had pocketed $2.3 billion to their family fortune, while investors, many of them small retail investors, have lost $2.3 billion. And of the four crypto entities that we looked at, World Liberty Financial is by far the biggest money spinner in that universe of crypto companies.
0: Russ, who's investing in World Liberty Financial? We've talked before about figures like Justin Sun, a foreign national who was under investigation by the SEC until shortly after he made an investment of tens of millions of dollars into World Liberty. There's another figure named Gurin Babijou, who you've been writing about. Who's Babijou?
9: Babijou has been until recently sort of an enigma. He's a fellow, it turns out, who purchased or presides over a company, an upstart company in the United Arab Emirates that purchased $100 million worth of World Liberty Financial tokens. When he initially sort of hid his involvement in that, he had good reason to. It turns out he was under investigation for money laundering in the United Kingdom. When I started trying to find evidence of where his money might have came from, everything just melted in your hands. An editor at the paper described it as sort of the talented, what was that movie, The Talented Mr. Ripley?
0: Yeah, Matt Damon, yeah.
9: Matt Damon, right? Where he made all these announcements that he made it seem like he had access to great fortunes over the years. He had a retail, a set of retail stores in the United Kingdom that sold hardwood flooring that his father manufactured in China. Those businesses all went bankrupt. He started a crypto business that made these big announcements, including that it had a $1 billion fund with a Chinese finance, state-owned financial institution, that it had the support of entities tied to royal families in the United Arab Emirates. But when I contacted all those people, none of that was true. He had made it all up. And those people had told him to please stop using his name, but those announcements lived on and made it look like he had access to some money.
0: So, Russ, if Babijou has no discernible source of massive wealth of his own, where's the money coming from? What does it say about the source of the money that he's funneling into Donald Trump, his company, and his personal fortune?
9: It's an excellent question, Todd. I think the amazing part of this is that it shouldn't be really hard to figure out where $75 million, where that money comes from when it gets stuffed into the pocket of a United States president. That was the Trump family's take from that, about $75 million in one day. But when you look through his public record, there is no source of that, no business success and no alliances that have happened that you can see where that money came from. So I've spent a great amount of time on this. As near as I can tell, there is nothing there. They don't answer questions on it. The Trump family won't say if they're aware of where that money came from. And again, this was a company that he had moved to the United Arab Emirates under investigation for money laundering, is still under investigation for there. And within about 4 months, after having left the United Kingdom without really any discernible money, suddenly had access to this fortune, and then has sort of gone dormant again since. So it does make you wonder who provided that and what their motives were and what the Trumps know about that, but none of them are talking about it.
0: So, Michelle, we're talking about the president of the United States here, not just some, more random business owner or investor, but how common is this phenomenon, mysterious sources of income, when we talk about the crypto business?
10: Oh, it's the theme. It's the leitmotif. Because it's crypto, which is, famous for money laundering and all sorts of other illicit activities, because it's really hidden behind code and numbers and digits, and it's an anonymous way that you can send millions, billions of dollars around the world. And because of that, I mean, we do know that a bulk of the investors, early investors, and for example, World Liberty Financial, for example, the Trump meme coin, we do know that about almost 75% of those were foreign investors. We just don't know much more beyond that. We know that because you can track the exchanges that they use, and through that you can see, how many of these were likely people in the USA? How many were likely foreign? So the fact that it's so much foreign money, and the fact that it's hidden behind these, you know, numbers and digits and anonymous crypto code, just begs all sorts of questions. It's just a dizzying situation that the United States has never been in before.
8: Michelle, just briefly, though, you're describing a world of secret investors, cloaked cash, problematic in any financial market. With the president of the United States, what's the risk here for the people he represents?
10: The risk is that some of this money is being used to influence policy, influence decisions, influence all sorts of decisions that have no transparency around them.
8: We're talking to Russ Buettner. He's an investigative reporter at the New York Times. That is also Michelle Conlon, senior correspondent at Reuters. We have a lot more on this coming up. President Trump's social media company, it unveiled a new subscription service that would allow users to view posts early for as much as $100,000 a month. Why this has some government transparency advocates concerned, the crypto business, and a whole lot more when we talk about Donald Trump's personal wealth. We want to hear from you. What questions do you have about the president's businesses? You can always email us 1A at WAMU.org. I'm Todd Zwillick. We'll be right back.

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2: I'm Todd Zwillick. This is 1A. Let's get back to our conversation on President Trump's growing wealth during his second term. We're talking about the president's finances as part of our weekly democracy series, If You Can Keep It. Russ Buettner is here, investigative reporter for The New York Times, and Michelle Conlon, senior correspondent at Reuters. The New Yorker's David Kirkpatrick estimates that by January of 2026, the president and his family had made more than $4 billion so far in his second term through ventures like the private club in Washington, D.C. that Donald Trump Jr. co-owns that promises access to administration officials and the luxury jet that Qatar gifted for the president's use as Air Force One and after his term. Michelle Conlon, you mentioned something before we took a break that World Liberty Financial has been granted preliminary approval by the Treasury Department of the Trump administration to operate as a federally chartered bank. Now, Elizabeth Warren, the senator who's the top Democrat on the Senate Banking Committee, said this about that new charter. This is a quote: President Trump is now the first president in history to approve, operate, and supervise his own bank. She goes on to say this is the most brazen act of self-dealing in our financial system has ever seen. Is that characterization by Elizabeth Warren fair? And what does it mean now for World Liberty that it can be, maybe that it's on the road to being a bank?
3: It's a big deal because it will enable World Liberty to grow. It will enable World Liberty to take on institutional clients. It lends World Liberty this veneer of, you know, federal approval. And so this is a huge step change for the company. I mean, since the company launched shortly before the 2024 election, it sort of tried out, you know, made announcements it was going to do various things like an app, and, you know, that never materialized. And it's gone around and around on announcing that it would do different sorts of things. But it seems to be finding its groove now in terms of trying to get into the banking business. And of course, they have their own stable coin, USD1. And so the idea is, with this preliminary approval, if it turns into permanent approval, World Liberty would then be able to juice much greater adoption of its stable coin.
2: So I'll leave out the characterization of brazen by Elizabeth Warren, but she says it's one of the biggest acts of self-dealing our financial system has ever seen. I mean, it's a lot of financial dealing in the history of the American financial system. Is she onto something, though? Is there a different level of self-dealing here that we haven't seen in American banking?
3: I mean, certainly you now have a situation where the president of the United States' family essentially has a crypto bank. So the government that's supposed to regulate and oversee this bank is controlled by the administration of the president. And I think there's a fair argument to make from those who are super, super concerned about all of this crypto money-making on behalf of the Trump family, that the conflicts of interest mount and just get more and more severe, and we're seeing an escalation and an intensification of the conflicts of interest. And in fact, when I talk to government ethics experts about this, they always say to me, conflict of interest, we don't even have a phrase in the English language right now to describe what this is. Or they'll say, oh, people say this is unprecedented for a president, and these ethics experts will tell me that that word doesn't capture it either, that the words aren't really there to sort of describe what this is.
2: I think their minds are blown. That's what you're describing from the perspective of people who police ethics for a living. We're going to talk a little bit more about the ways in which some of this enrichment is interacting with U.S. policy that Donald Trump is in control of as president of the United States. But Russell, I mentioned a figure as we came back from a break that the actual figure of enrichment for the Trump family may be as high as $4 billion, higher than the $2.2 billion included in the White House disclosures that were released under legal requirements. What ventures are not included in those disclosures? How much bigger is this universe than what's required under what the White House put out?
4: I'm not sure I have a good answer for that question, Todd. I think that part of that may be that the Trump family money that goes to Don Jr. and to Eric and to Barron would not necessarily be included in the Trump's financial disclosure form. So, for instance,
2: that's under legal requirements. What ventures are not included in those disclosures? How much bigger is this universe than what's required under what the White House put out?
4: I'm not sure I have a good answer for that question, Todd. I

0: had no experience with defense, had no experience in drones, obviously, but that has been very lucrative for him. He now owns shares that are worth somewhere north of $6 million, maybe as much as $10 million. And last week, the president announced he would have tariffs on drone equipment that was manufactured elsewhere. That greatly benefits the company that Don Jr. happens to sit on the board of. And so the stock rose in the double digits after that announcement. So those are things that would not be included on the financial disclosure form, but are greatly enriching the Trump family.
1: The company is Unusual Machines, and I think its stock jumped about 25% after the president slapped tariffs on foreign drones with military applications. And I think that Don Jr. owns something on the order of 300,000 shares. So we're talking about big money, Russ.
0: We're talking about big money. And again, to go to the good point Michelle made about people trying to find the right word for this stuff. And it's not that there's not a precedent. It's not that conflict of interest. I think you can think of world liberty if you take a step back. And most of these companies is essentially a billboard for bribery. There's a website, has the president's name on it, a picture on it, his name on it. At the bottom of the website, it says, if you buy this token, this is how much goes to the president of the United States. World Liberty, by law, keeps a register of the people who buy those tokens. So they know, but we don't know. And it's all hidden behind this veil of secrecy. And also another word that sort of doesn't fit this is we use the word investment for when people buy these tokens, but it's not an investment in a typical sense. You're not getting an equity stake in the company as you would if you bought a stock. You're buying a token, and that gives you some minimal amount of voting rights in their governance, but you don't have a share of their profits or their losses. Your only profit is going to be if you can sell those tokens for more. And so far, that's not working out for anyone, except for the Trumps.
1: And I think
0: someone buy those tokens, they take the money right out the back door right away. And so they also have no vested interest in the company's success.
1: And I think the critical thing that you just said, so it doesn't blow by people, is that the directors of World Liberty Financial know who purchases the tokens. They know who puts the millions in, even if we don't.
0: That's exactly right. They have to keep a registry of that under something that's called Know Your Customer rules that are meant to prevent money laundering. So, they know exactly who it is buying these things, is enriching the family, and is perhaps trying to curry favor with them as well.
1: Well, you can tell us what you think. Ask your questions about personal enrichment of Donald Trump and his family during his second term in office, 1A at WAMU.org. Brian emails this: we know he's grifting all he can. My question is, when will somebody do something about this? Well, Michelle, Senate Republicans have been pushing for a bill. It's called the Clarity Act. It aims to regulate the crypto industry. Democrats have criticized that bill for not putting limits on politicians profiting off of crypto, citing President Trump's own crypto earnings. What can you tell us about the Clarity Act and where accountability, the kind of accountability that Brian seems to be looking for, may or may not be?
2: Good question. Well, let's go back to the run-up to the election. You know, the crypto industry poured tens of millions of dollars into helping Donald Trump get elected. He gets elected. He gets inaugurated. Things look great. We're going to get the Clarity Act. This is very exciting for crypto proponents. And what you can see is that the chances of this bill passing, you know, were very, very high as recently as January. And it now looks more and more unlikely that this is gonna pass this term. And you know, the closer we get to the midterms, the more this bill is in jeopardy. The bill was criticized by Democratic lawmakers because, well, for one, they didn't like the ethics provision, which basically would grandfather all of President Trump's crypto activity, his family's activity, and sort of make it okay. But Democrats were also really concerned about that they felt the bill was very weak on law enforcement tools because, of course, we know crypto's great for things like money laundering, sanctions evasion, and all sorts of illicit activity. So even if this bill had passed, or even if it does pass, as it stands, the way it's written now, it doesn't have very sharp

0: teeth in terms of enforcement and regulation.
1: What has White House lobbying looked like on this bill on Capitol Hill?
0: Intense, furious, unprecedented, to put that word out there again. The crypto industry really went all in on the Trump administration. And it's been high drama and high theater in Washington because it just looked like it was so likely to sail through. And I think today maybe you'd put the chances of it at, 10%, very slim, which is really, bad news for the crypto industry, but for people who are really concerned about the runaway train that crypto's been during the Trump administration, perhaps that's better news for them. And then, of course, we'll have the midterms. And, if the Democrats retake one or two chambers, that'll reshuffle the whole game board on this.
1: Talking about the president's finances as part of our weekly democracy series, If You Can Keep It. Russ Buettner is here, investigative reporter at the New York Times, and Michelle Conlin, senior correspondent at Reuters. Let's add another voice to the conversation now. Lauren Harper is the Daniel Ellsberg Chair on Government Secrecy at the Freedom of the Press Foundation. Been on 1A before. Lauren, great to see you again.
2: Thank you.
1: We've been talking about the president's self-enrichment this term. One thing that has come up that we haven't quite delved into too much is Truth Social, the president's social media company that he's heavily invested in, and Truth Social's his posting place. You and your organization have filed a lawsuit against Trump Media and Technology Group over this plan to sell early access to the president's posts on Truth Social for up to $100,000 a month. The company says that more than 10 customers have already signed up for that subscription service, mostly trading firms. Why does this new Truth Social service concern you and your group? Why are you suing?
2: Sure, there are three reasons. So as you mentioned, Trump Media and Technology Group, which owns Truth Social, in which Trump is the largest shareholder, has announced this new plan offering between $60,000 and $100,000 a month for this subscription service. And it is problematic for three reasons. The first is that the president's announcements on any third-party sites, whether that's True Social, X, or what have you, that concern government affairs, anything from sweeping tariff announcements to military escalation in Iran to announcing cabinet changeups, these are all presidential records, which means that they are public property. And True Social has no business selling public property at all, even if it's for a millisecond. The other problem that this presents is because these posts, especially in the age of algorithmic trading, can move global and financial markets, poly markets. This creates a financial risk that Trump might post the kind of things that could encourage more deep-pocketed donors to sign up or that might benefit any of Trump's holdings. And finally, it violates constitutional protections guaranteeing public equal access to official government statements. And at the same time this is happening, the administration is trying to gut the law that regulates access to presidential records, the PRA, the Presidential Records Act. Those are the reasons why FPF and The Intercept are suing.
1: Martha asks this: how is selling early access to Trump's stated intentions and plans by subscription not a kind of insider trading and not already completely illegal?
2: I agree. He shouldn't be doing it at all. And there's the other take, which, Bloomberg and there are other subscription services for early access to records, but it's worth mentioning, news outlets and other services like this are not the government. These other companies can report the news, but the president itself makes the news and makes policy. A sitting president can't constitutionally privatize advanced access to official acts to enrich a company in which he is the majority stakeholder.
1: Michelle, Truth Social is a social media company, but increasingly it's also a crypto company. We talked about on this show just several many months ago that Truth Social had made significant investment in Bitcoin last year. What is Truth Social now? It's losing money in the social media business, but it's heavily invested in crypto. What is this business really?
0: Well, last summer, July 2025, remember that was a very hot moment for Bitcoin and Truth Social. Trump Media, the company, had really kind of tried all these different things. It was going to be a social media app, but of course, it's users are falling. It barely has any users. And so last July, it said, okay, we're going to, you know, buy about $2 billion worth of Bitcoin. A lot of the shareholders in the company were really disappointed at that news. The company ended up buying that Bitcoin at the peak. That allocation is now worth around $1 billion. And as one Trump Media shareholder who's sitting on $700,000 in losses told me, you know, it's essentially like this company has lit $1 billion on fire and now it's gone. And on August 10th, Trump Media had its first ever earnings call, and the numbers were not good, a net loss of $644 million, citing that Bitcoin depreciation. The company has also announced that it's going to do a $6 billion merger with a nuclear fusion company. That nuclear fusion company has no reported revenue. We'll see if that deal goes through or not. But the one-time biggest fanboy of the stock, who runs the largest retail investment group on Truth Social, said, look, doing business with the Trumps is suicide. And now he's turned against the whole thing.
1: Even while the president controls policy that could benefit the company directly.
0: Yes.
1: Russ, real quick, we're going to go to a break, but just can you give a sense of how important it would be for a company to spend $100,000 a month to get early access to President Trump's Truth Social post? How big of a financial leverage is that in the market?
3: Look, if investors only need, these big companies only need a few seconds to make hundreds of millions of dollars. You could, if you had access to that kind of cash to buy that, you would have to do it.
1: For an edge in the market that is, as Lauren says, could be realized just in milliseconds. Lauren Harper is here with the Freedom of the Press Foundation, Russ Buettner from the New York Times, and Michelle Conlin from Reuters. Still to come, as the president's wealth grows, his many D.C. renovation projects are costing millions. Who's footing the bill, and how does the president's self-enrichment compare to past administrations? What's at stake for our country going forward? Stick with us. I'm Todd Zwillig. This is 1A.

0: President Trump's Middle East special envoy, Jared Kushner, meets with Israeli Prime Minister Benjamin Netanyahu. The meeting comes as the U.S. is pushing a 15-point roadmap for Hamas to disarm and for Israel to withdraw from Gaza. We hear what progress was made on the stalled Gaza ceasefire on the next morning edition from NPR News.
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2: 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And from the estate of Joan B. Kroc, whose bequest serves as an enduring investment in the future of public radio and seeks to help NPR produce programming that meets the highest standards of public service in journalism and cultural expression.
3: Welcome back. It's 1A. I'm Todd Zwillick. Back to our conversation in just a moment. But first, we'd love your help with tomorrow's installment of our series, In Good Health. More than 100 million Americans don't have a primary care doctor, but annual checkups with a doctor who knows your medical history, well, they can be life-saving. If you don't have a primary care physician, what's stopping you from getting one? Leave us a voicemail, 855-236-1A1A. If you're currently looking for a primary care doctor, what's that search been like for you? And if you already have a primary care physician, how do you feel about them? That's 855-236-1A1A. You can also send us an audio file through our app, 1A Vox Pop, and we'll share some of your stories here on the show tomorrow. Let's get back to talking about the president's wealth and how it's grown over the course of his second term. We're talking to Russ Buettner, investigative reporter at the New York Times, Michelle Conlin, senior correspondent at Reuters, and Lauren Harper is here, the Daniel Ellsberg Chair on Government Secrecy at the Freedom of the Press Foundation. Lauren, we asked before what disclosures that the White House is required to release leave out about the universe of money and influence and the president's personal enrichment. What else do they leave out?
4: One of the big blind spots of the financial disclosure report is Trump's unprecedented fundraising for nonprofits with which he is aligned. You know, for example, the Trump Presidential Library Foundation, the Trust for the National Mall, which is conducting fundraising for the White House Ballroom. And these organizations have very few disclosure rules, so we don't have a full accounting of the donors, for example, or insight into how that money is being spent. But what we've seen so far does raise concerns that these nonprofits could be a conduit for quid pro quos. The most obvious examples are the $400 million Qatari luxury jet that was mentioned earlier, and then there's also all of the funding for the White House ballroom. And Public Citizen recently did a report, I think, underscoring the concerns here. Of the $350 million that have been raised, those entities which have contributed have already received $50 billion in federal contracts. And many of these entities have already had investigations, federal investigations, into some of their dealings paused or tossed. And the concern with all of these entities is that they could be conduits for potential corruption, all under the veneer of being engaged in kind of these pseudo-public works projects. And because they're nonprofits, they are not subject to federal disclosure rules.
3: Well, we got this message in our voicemail inbox from Alan in Georgia.
5: With the continual ornate and ridiculous building of ballrooms at the White House, constantly telling us that we need to cut our budgets is ridiculous. When are they going to impeach this man for all the corruption he has shown us and that Congress is turning their backs on the American people?
3: Russ, Allen mentions the Trump ballroom project. Construction was halted after a federal court announced congressional approval was needed. The president has now gone to the Supreme Court to try to get that construction project back on track. It'll cost about $400 million, not just for the ballroom part, not including the bunker and security installations below it. The ballroom is one of this whole series of renovation projects across D.C. that the president has taken on. How do these projects and the funding of them fit into this conversation? Lauren mentioned some of it, of where the money is coming from. We're focused on the president's personal enrichment, but it's not the only kind of enrichment that somebody in his position can go after.
6: Yeah, it's an excellent point Alan raises, Todd, that there's there's the strictly good government view of these sorts of things. Is it a good idea for a president of the United States to be taking money from people, not saying who's giving him the money or what interest they might have in garnering his favor? But there's just a political side to that as well. And I think Alan touches on that right now, you know, President Trump was elected on the idea that he was going to lower costs, that he was going to not get us into overseas wars that didn't make sense, and that he was going to do some stuff about immigration. But what Todd's talking about is like the disconnect between saying you're going to lower people's costs, you're paying too much for gasoline and eggs, not doing that, and instead focusing on these things that are essentially thrones to himself. President Trump has always liked to have things with his name on it. That was his career in business, was trying to build fancy things with his name on it. And he's using Washington, the taxpayers' money to some degree, and donations from people who we don't know who they are or what they want, to sort of build this legacy of to himself in ways that he's always understood and always embraced.
7: Russ, Sandra wants to know, why are so many politicians going along with this president? She mentions political fights over Todd Blanche or false claims about the 2020 election. But here we're talking about direct self-dealing, self-enrichment. Covered politics for a long time myself. It's the kind of thing that in any other context would have driven lawmakers, politicians, operatives of all stripes onto television to denounce it, because they would want to make sure that they're being seen denouncing it, because the appearance of so much corruption is bad for everybody. We don't really see that. Yeah, sure, some Democrats do it, of course. But what about everybody else?
6: Yeah, I mean, it's an excellent commentary on where we are in our political life right now. I think back to when Richard Nixon left office. You know, Republicans came to him and said, this information is going to get out. You will be impeached. You will be kicked out of office. That was Republicans who came and made that point. He resigned the next day. You can't imagine that world happening right now. It speaks to a couple of things, I think. One, the steep divide, the sort of like tribal nature of our politics, where one side embraces whatever their side does and attacks whatever the other side does. And there's a media infrastructure to support that. You can live in that little bubble where if you believe, you want to believe that Donald Trump is good, you're not going to hear anything that criticizes him. And the other one is just the degree to which Donald Trump, for most of the last 10 years, has controlled the Republican Party. And you've seen what's happened to Republicans, a string of them, who have stood up against him, who have criticized him for his excesses, for his policies, on a variety of things. It just has not gone generally well for them. Politicians want to remain in office. They want to keep their jobs. Most of them do more than they want to worry about these kinds of larger issues. And I think that's what we're seeing. And that hold, whether that hold's going to loosen at all is just not clear. As we enter this last 2 years of his administration, it's a greater possibility, though.
7: Michelle Conlon, I'm interested in your view on this, as you've reported crypto businesses and other businesses, how influence appears to be bought and sold, sometimes anonymously, not anonymous to the president. What's your belief about this question of political influence and whether other elected officials are willing to call it out?
8: Well, I think, you know, Russ made a great point about Trump's just lock hold on the party and how fearful and reticent anyone in the Republican Party has been to call some of this out. As far as the influence, I mean, look, we know that private donors to those various Trump DC renovation projects have included big tech companies, Amazon, Apple, and Meta, Google, Microsoft, Coinbase, Ripple. They all have government dealing. They all have issues that they would like to see the government work favorably on their behalf. There's also wealthy individuals, Blackstone CEO Steve Schwarzman. And so this just, you know, there's some of what we can see, but we're only probably seeing, you know, inches. And then there's, you know, there's miles that we aren't seeing in terms of how this influence may or may not be working and how much these donations might be buying or purchasing policy, essentially. And a lot of that is just completely hidden from public view right now. And so you're at this kind of strange point in American history where the regulatory framework, the legal framework, the enforcement framework just hasn't really been built for a situation like this and hasn't caught up to it and wasn't even contemplating a situation like this when this infrastructure was built.
3: Lauren?
4: Yeah, Michelle's absolutely right. You know, we're in a complicated landscape right now, and nobody had a president like Trump in mind when they were designing the current rules, both in terms of Trump's complicated financial holdings and his proclivity for really testing the constraints of our legal system and our norms. You know, there are no laws to start that prohibit presidents from fundraising for nonprofits, like the one that is a conduit for contributions to the ballroom. And the president and the vice president are exempt from the main criminal conflict of interest and solicitation statutes that apply to the rest of the executive branch. What the president is bound by is bans on insider trading, thefts of public money, and both of the emoluments clauses, both the foreign and domestic, which seek to prevent officials from further profiting off their time in office. But what the first term showed us, there were a couple of lawsuits filed under the emoluments clause, is that without real-time judicial enforcement, those clauses prove functionally unenforceable. This is complicated by the fact that the presidents now have expanded immunity as a result of the 2024 SCOTUS ruling.
7: Now, you talk about the Foreign Emoluments Clause of the Constitution, that foreign governments, princes, I think the Constitution says, and kings, can't give money to a sitting president. That's unconstitutional and grounds for impeachment. Russ, we talk so much about crypto, but some of the president's recent enrichment is old school. Let's talk about real estate real quick before we talk about solutions. President Trump reported earning $59 million last year from foreign real estate deals. That's up 71% since 2024. And one particular deal comes to mind for me. Vietnam agreed to a $1.5 billion real estate project with the Trump Organization to build golf courses, hotels, other resort property in their country, all while they were renegotiating with the Trump administration synonymously to get out from under high tariffs, up to 46% on their products, imposed by Donald Trump during his tariff policy making of last year, Liberation Day, and the rest of it. Can you just talk a little bit about the president's foreign real estate deals and how they're intersecting with policy making right now?
6: It's a fascinating topic, Todd. That is. The Vietnam deal you described was a licensing deal, and it's really been one of the most lucrative business lines in Donald Trump's history. He doesn't actually build those projects. He's not actually involved even in the design of them. They sign off with some things. They have a book that says you have to have, we have an approval of sort of what kind of drapes and pillows you buy. But they're not running these things. It's just you use the name and you pay them a lot of money. Now, that obviously creates a lot of conflicts. During the first term, they said they would not enter into these foreign licensing deals because it presented the appearance that they might make policy for a country based on the fact they got a $5 million check. This time, they've decided that doesn't matter at all. They didn't have new licensing deals when he was out of office. I think that's a testimony to the role that being president has played in his finances. Those dried up during that period of time. As soon as he won the Republican nomination, there was a wave of them, including some on the Arabian Peninsula. Saudi Arabia companies have been a big funder of him for these sorts of things. And every one of those creates the possibility that that's in the back of his mind when he's making judgments about what he should do in his official capacity.
7: So, Russ, extend that a little bit. I want to close out the hour talking about what's at stake and what can be done about it. What happens in other countries when chief executives, people in control of so much of government influence, use it directly to funnel money into their bank accounts? What's the lesson learned for Americans here, Russ?
6: I mean, I think there are a lot better students on that than I am, but I think this is more common what you see in autocratic regimes where, or dictators. Vladimir Putin, obviously, himself and the oligarchs that have risen up in Russia have all benefited greatly from that. You see the same thing in Viktor Orban and other countries where being president means great riches for you and great riches for people who support you and are close to you. And not being close to the person as we've seen with Donald Trump's legal retribution campaign, can have other great consequences. So this is just us taking a step more towards those kinds of countries that are so in opposition to the premise of the original founding of our country.
7: James emails this: this amount of money is synonymous with power. It's not about buying a better car or a bigger house. It's the currency of influence and decision making. That's the point, says James. Lauren, you mentioned that there are the big gaps in the laws. One of the president's favorite phrases when he's asked about this is, "I'm allowed to do it." He says it all the time. It appears legally he's right. What role should Congress be playing in limiting the president's ability to profit from his office here?
4: Certainly a larger one. And I think what connects all of the things that we're talking about is we are witnessing the creation of a parallel, basically privatized executive branch that is evading the Freedom of Information Act, ethics laws, and is essentially turning the presidency basically into an unregulated funding engine. And what we need to do, no matter who is the next president or who controls Congress after the midterms, is to tighten the rules and the enforcements around all of these vehicles to reduce the potential for corruption by any administration, not just Trump's, but any that might come after that are witnessing this and thinking, well, if he can do it, I can too.
7: Michelle, what are you watching for next? I mean, after the abuses of the Nixon administration, there was public demand for real ethical reform, overhauling the Justice Department. It was a real moment for good government reform. Do you have a sense that the public is in a place to be demanding that here? Are we at a Watergate moment? Is the public asleep? What are you watching for next in terms of politics and potential reform here?
8: Here's what's coming out of the government watchdog groups. Mandatory divestment and blind trusts on the part of the president. Enhanced financial transparency. Mandatory tax return disclosures. That was a norm, but Trump, of course, didn't abide by that norm. Enforcement of the emoluments clause in a more muscular and vigorous way. And then actually empowering the Office of Government Ethics and also reforming pardon power and restricting appointee involvement in presidential business. Those are some of the themes coming out of the government watchdog groups.
7: Lauren, what are you watching for next briefly? I mean, there's a long list of potential reforms. There's a wish list.
4: Yeah.
7: Realistically, what are you watching
4: for? So certainly from my perspective, one of the key things here is getting greater access and ensuring access to presidential records, which will help us document really a lot of the conversations that are happening behind the scenes in the White House that we've been talking about and increasing transparency across the board.
7: That's Lauren Harper, the Daniel Ellsberg Chair on Government Secrecy at the Freedom of the Press Foundation. Russ Buettner joined us from the New York Times, and Michelle Conlon from Reuters. Great conversation, you guys. Thank you so much. We've only scratched the surface here, by the way. There's a lot we didn't get to with the Trump family and their investments, from foreign mining operations, real estate deals, to insider trading allegations. And we're going to keep covering these topics on our series, If You Can Keep It. Today's producer was Arfi Getty. This program comes to you from WAMU, part of American University in Washington, distributed by NPR. I'm Todd Zwillick. We'll talk more soon. This is 1A.

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1: When was the last time you saw your primary care doctor? 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
4: Coming up on WCNY's The Capitol Press Room, we'll speak with Assemblyman Pat Burke, a Buffalo area Democrat who wants to ensure that municipalities have a check on economic development incentives that the state offers that could impact a local government's future revenue projections. 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
10: From WXXI News, I'm Julie Phillip, filling in for Evan Dawson, and this is Connections. Today on Connections, a toast to the craft beer industry as New York's brewers and aficionados get ready for the Flower City Brewers Fest. For the 21 and over crowd, it's an opportunity to cheer on the people who keep the industry alive. The brewers, the bartenders, the artists, truck drivers, and fans. But the celebration takes place against a backdrop of increasing financial pressure. Across the country, more breweries closed than opened last year. What was once considered a booming industry is now scaling back on production and hiring. Today, we talked to the executive director of the New York State Brewers Association and some local brewers to find out what's going on and what might happen next. That's all coming up on Connections after this news.
11: Live from NPR News in Washington, I'm Ryland Barton. President Trump threatened Oman today. The Gulf ally of the U.S. has been trying to help negotiate an end to the Iran war. Trump threatened to bomb Oman after Iran said it was working with Oman on a plan to manage shipping through the Strait of Hormuz. A 60-day deadline for a deal to end the war expired today. Meanwhile, President Trump surprised another ally, saying the U.S. would scale back military exercises with South Korea. Trump says he's been in contact with North Korea's leader Kim Jong-un. NPR's Tamara Keith reports.
12: Trump cited South Korea's unwillingness to get involved in the war with Iran and his own relationship with Kim Jong-un in explaining the decision to pull back on the exercises.
13: I'm making it much safer. You see, I'm actually making it much safer. Kim Jong-un has always treated me with great respect.
12: Trump was answering questions in the Oval Office.
14: Why hasn't Kim Jong-un responded to your request to have a conversation?
13: How do you know he hasn't responded?
14: Has he?
12: During his first term, Trump met with the North Korean leader three times. Other presidents have sought to isolate Kim. Tamara Keith, NPR News, The White House.
11: President Trump's son-in-law, Jared Kushner, met with Israeli Prime Minister Benjamin Netanyahu today. He's trying to save the U.S. plan to end Israel's occupation of Gaza after Netanyahu rejected it. NPR's Daniel Estrin has more.
15: The main points of contention between Israel and Hamas are these. The plan calls for Hamas to disarm and for Israel to withdraw from the parts of Gaza that it still occupies. Now, Trump's Board of Peace put out this 15-point roadmap a few weeks ago, and the roadmap says that this would happen in stages, that Hamas would disarm bit by bit, and that Israel would withdraw its troops bit by bit. Mm-hmm. But Netanyahu came out and said he rejected that roadmap, and he said all disarmament of Hamas would have to be completed first before a single soldier moves from Gaza.
11: NPR's Daniel Estrin reporting from Tel Aviv. Luigi Mangione's September trial in New York City has been postponed indefinitely. Samantha Max of member station WNYC reports the future of the case is uncertain.
16: Mangione was scheduled to stand trial next month on state murder and weapons possession charges. The Manhattan District Attorney's Office accused him of killing UnitedHealthcare CEO Brian Thompson. But then Mangione pleaded guilty to stalking charges in a separate federal case last week. He admitted to following Thompson to New York City and killing him. Now, Mangione's defense team is asking a state judge to throw out the remaining charges. They say it would violate his rights to keep prosecuting the case after he pleaded guilty. The Manhattan DA's office says it will fight that request. For NPR News, I'm Samantha Max in New York.
11: This is NPR. Democratic Congresswoman Debbie Wasserman Schultz is running for re-election in a new Florida district after Republicans redrew the congressional map. She's now running in a district that has historically elected black Democrats. Wasserman Schultz faces criticism for running in the district despite being white, but argues her experience makes her a strong candidate. Her main opponent is former Congresswoman Sheila Sherfalus McCormick, who resigned from the seat in April while facing an ethics investigation. An erectile dysfunction drug is getting more buzz in wellness circles. Tadalafil, best known as Cialis, is being promoted for longevity, NPR's Will Stone reports.
17: Online clinics and influencers are promoting Tadalafil as a kind of all-purpose longevity drug. It belongs to the same class of drugs as Viagra. There is research suggesting Tadalafil could have benefits for blood vessels and that men taking it are at a lower risk of dying from cardiovascular-related causes. Dr. Robert Kloner at the Huntington Medical Research Institute has been studying this.
18: We found an association. We found a signal. This does not prove causation.
17: To do that, Kloner says there would need to be high-quality human trials. Along with erectile dysfunction, Tadalafil is approved for a rare form of high blood pressure affecting the lungs, as well as symptoms of enlarged prostate in men. Will Stone, NPR News.
11: There are four times as many people worth more than $100 million in the Trump administration than in the three previous administrations combined. That's according to consumer advocacy group Public Citizen. 57 Trump officials are worth at least $100 million, including 17 ambassadors, and the remaining 40 in senior posts across the executive branch. This is NPR News.
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10: From WXXI News, this is Connections. I'm Julie Phillip, filling in for Evan Dawson. Our connection this hour was made in a local craft brewery. You got it. We're talking about beer and the people who brew it, serve it, distribute it, sell it, make labels, and last but not least, drink it. They're the people keeping the craft beer industry alive, and this week they are the main focus of the Flower City Brewers Fest Friday night at the Rochester Public Market. But the celebration takes place against a backdrop of challenging times for this once booming industry. Production is down, sales are down. More of the nation's craft breweries closed last year than opened. Some say it's a correction. An article in the Rochester Beacon this spring noted tight margins have always been a part of the game, but quote, for a long stretch of the 2010s, that demanding reality was papered over by growth. But others say it's more nuanced than that. A changing world means breweries need to rethink just about everything if they want to keep the taps running. This hour, we're going to find out more about the festival and the industry itself with my guests here in studio. Let me introduce them. I begin with Paul Leone. He is executive director of the New York State Brewers Association.
20: Thanks for joining us. Thank you.
10: We have Jeff Ching, managing partner at Strange Bird Brewing. Thanks.
20: Hi. Nice to be here.
10: And Andy Cook, owner and head brewer at Swiftwater Brewing. Nice to see you.
21: Nice to see you. Thanks for having me.
10: Thanks. So I want to start out just setting the stage for people with a quick definition of what a craft brewer is, so we know what we're talking about. Why don't we start with you, Paul?
22: Well, it's a broad one. I would say a craft brewery is basically a smaller brewery. It wouldn't include the bigger breweries like Anheuser-Busch. It would include, for those listening to this station, like the Swiftwaters and the Strange Birds and the Spotted Octopuses and all of those smaller breweries that are, in the technical term, just under 2 million barrels of beer a year, which is, most breweries in New York make about 500 barrels a year, so small.
10: Okay, and Andy, I want to ask you, what made you want to be a craft brewer to begin with?
21: I just really loved making. I actually got into it because I loved making food, and that kind of grew extended into beverages as well. And when I found out I could make my own beer, I was all about it.
10: Okay. And I was surprised to find out a little bit about the history of this festival and the industry. This is the 32nd year of the festival. That really surprised me.
22: 32 years. Yeah, there's no festival in the state of New York that it's gone on this long. And so, it started 32 years ago with John Erlob and Rohrbach Brewing Company in a little parking lot not far from the station, and has gone through some different places and was at the ball field for a little while, and now we're at, I think, the very best location we could be at is the Rochester Public Market.
10: Mm-hmm. And we're going to get into all the details of the festival later in the program. But first, I want to talk about what's going on in the industry itself right now. Nationwide, 60% of craft breweries reported declining production in 2025 compared to 39% reporting growth. So let's break it down. How do things look first in New York State, across the state with breweries, and then I want to talk to you guys. So, Paul, could you talk about what the industry is looking like statewide?
22: Sure. When I started as the first executive director of the Brewers Association in New York State in 2013, and when I was hired, there were 135 breweries. Today, at our peak, actually, just a few years ago, we are at 535, so the second most. Now we're hovering around 500. And before COVID, we were opening a brewery about one every 8 days. And so the growth was really just massive and quick and never sustainable. And I think that's what people, are when they say, oh, we're at this big downturn. It's like, well, there was no way we were going to continue to open brewery every 8 days. And then nobody had a pandemic on their bingo card and all of those things that happened. And so, New York State, where we are right now is, yes, breweries, you're starting to see some breweries close. You read about that, but you're still seeing breweries open. And we're still hovering around 490 to 500 breweries.
10: Okay. So in the past year, have you seen a more significant decline, or it's just been kind of a steady decline over the past 5 or 6 years?
22: It has been, it's been more noticeable over the last few years, I think for a variety of reasons with some folks. And you're starting to see breweries open continually. So, I say we're flat in New York State, and especially in the Rochester area is where and are you going to see more breweries close? Sure, it's going to happen. It's a business, and not all businesses are going to make it, but you're still going to see some open.
10: Okay, and we're going to get into some more of the reasons. I want to ask you, starting with you, Jeff, with Strange Bird Brewing. Yeah. You guys actually seem to be doing pretty well, but how are you seeing the state of the industry now?
23: From our perspective, we've had growth year over year. We started with selling about 500 barrels of beer when we opened in 2021, and we're approaching 2,000 barrels in 2026. So we've had consistent growth. Our tap room has been very busy. We offer a full restaurant and other beverages, but craft beer is still our primary revenue source, and it's been good.
10: So you haven't seen any decline in production, sales, that kind of thing?
23: No, we've been able to add sales accounts throughout New York State. Now we're delivering down in New York City, Buffalo and Syracuse. Okay. It's been really positive for
10: us. Good to hear. How about you over at Swiftwater?
21: Yeah, so we've kind of gone in the opposite direction as Strange Bird, and we were distributed throughout New York State and New Jersey up until about 22 or so, and we've kind of slowly retracted. So that's led to less production by gallons, but we're selling more of it you know, directly out of house, out of the front of the house. And then also we're self-distributing to a few retailers in Rochester. So while we while the volume is down, the revenue is actually up. So I don't know, you can slice it either way, but we're essentially we kind of cut out the middleman a little bit, so we're able to make more while we're making less beer.
0: Okay, would you say you're a thriving brewery?
21: You know, it depends on your definition of thriving. We're profitable, so you know that's the number one goal, right? Is to be able to pay our staff well and still have money left over to pay all the other bills.
0: Okay, we're going to get into some of the challenges. There seems to be a slight disagreement over whether, as you stated, this is really a correction to an industry that was just, about, you know, growing too fast, too quickly, and others saying no. And I'm sure we can get into the very specific challenges. There's a lot of other things going on that are just making it tough in an industry that's always had a pretty tight margin. So first, let's talk about the viewpoint that this is simply a correction. You touched on it before, but can I hear more about that?
22: Yeah, I mean, again, it was never sustainable. I know there's this pizza shop analogy, you know, when a pizza shop opens, you know, all the time when they close, nobody says, oh, the industry's in trouble. That's it. No more pizza shops anywhere. And so that's kind of where the brewing industry is right now. To what you just mentioned, I think that the challenge since 2020, and I know, you know, Jeff just said they opened in 21, but really they were supposed to open earlier. And I remember, like, you know, you guys were paralyzed with fear over a pandemic. And then ever since 2020, correct me if I'm wrong, but there's never been a predictable year of like, oh, this year is going to be great, or we're going to do this. There's always been a challenge year after year. And, you know, right now, I think the biggest challenge for breweries is economic. You know, where we are in this country and where we are in terms of, you know, there's not a lot of expendable income for some people right now to go to a brewery and to buy, you know, the four pack or, you know, have a nice night out. And so there's those pressures. And then the tariffs did touch some of the breweries when it comes, you know, a lot of our malt comes from Canada and a lot of our steel comes from Canada. And so the economic pressures that breweries are seeing, just one on top of another, but I think a lot of them, and Andy sort of just touched on it, have found a way to pivot and adjust, you know, to become profitable and to stay in business.
0: Okay, we're going to get into some of the ways that breweries might need to reinvent themselves. But first, I want to hear specifically, starting with you, Jeff, what are some of the biggest challenges you're facing now? If you had to make a list of the top five things that keep you up at night or force you to drink an extra beer at the end of the day, what are those?
23: Well, I think a lot of it, Paul just mentioned, there's a lot of uncertainty with how we source our ingredients and the cost that we could expect. So we have to do a lot of planning a year out for how we brew our beer. So when you don't really know what's going to happen next month with tariffs, like that's a big concern, and it's a big worry for us. And then I think other issues, just staffing the restaurant, those are other concerns that, and my background is restaurants, so that's something we've always faced. But those are the two things, like people, managing our people, and then knowing how much our ingredients are going to cost.
0: Okay. And so when you make your ingredients, does the cost of the ingredients come into play there? So you're trying to figure.
23: Oh, yeah.
0: Can you be a little more specific
23: so we
0: understand what you mean?
23: We source our hops. We have to contract them. So we agree to buy a certain amount of hops for the next calendar year. And so we kind of lock those in. That's a nice thing. We can get pricing there. But our malt and stuff can fluctuate. Our price of cans can fluctuate. So we're trying to set a price to sell to Wegmans and sell at the tap room. If those prices go up, we usually end up absorbing that difference.
0: Mm-hmm. Okay. And how about you? What would you say your top five-ish economic challenges are right now? What's costing you the most?
21: You know, I think I just echo what Jeff said. And, you know, while ingredients are for sure a concern, you know, there's a lot of other prices that are variable as well, like electricity and energy. And then I think I would also echo that staffing is one of our biggest challenges, just finding awesome people and retaining those people and developing them to have more responsibility over the business is one of my biggest challenges. Yeah.
0: Yeah. So could you, I know in the Rochester Beacon, you kind of walked through the specifics of those challenges, particularly when it comes to staffing and the costs. Can you
21: Sure.
0: walk in a little bit? What is it costing you?
21: Yeah, so we've always paid a true minimum wage rather than a server minimum wage, so that essentially our staff is making, you know, the minimum wage right now is $16 an hour, I believe, and then tips on top of that. And, you know, kind of what I laid out in talking to my buddy Will was that, you know, really he had written an article about craft beer selling regularly for $8 a pint now. And I just broke it down. I'm like, look, well, like inflation is this. And, you know, if you look at the minimum wage over the last 12 years since we opened, it's more than doubled. I think that's right. It's about doubled. So, you know, it's not really that surprising that if those costs are doubling or are close to it over that period of time, you know, it's just simple math. The cost of a pint has to go up as well.
0: And you're talking about Will Cleveland, the beer expert in
21: Correct.
0: Town that wrote this article.
21: Correct.
0: So are you getting pushback from customers on that $8 pint?
21: Every now and again, but I would say it's pretty rare. You know, I think most of our customers do realize that the nothing has gotten cheaper over the last 12 years. So,
0: not for anyone.
21: And we also do, we make a light lager that is very affordable for us to make. And so we price that accordingly. So, you know, you can walk in and get a pint for much less than $8. I think maybe that is starting to turn around. I think for a while after COVID, it was really hard to talk people into coming out to have a few pints and in a meal. I think we're seeing this year about a 12% growth in traffic at our restaurant, which is super exciting for me for sure.
0: So that wasn't as much related to the cost as to fear of getting sick.
21: It's so hard to say. Like, yeah. You know, I do think that I grew up in a rural area in New York, and I hang out in a small town in the Adirondacks, and living in Rochester, we always took it much more seriously as far as like masking and like social distancing. We did way more of that. And then I think it hung on longer in urban areas. So for us being located in the center of Rochester, maybe we saw traffic pick up over the 5 years since 2020 rather than, you know, where I grew up in a super rural area. The restaurants pop back like a year later, you know.
0: Okay. So looking at it statewide, there was a lot of discussion about this $8 pint in mm-hmm. Rochester. How does it compare to the rest of the state in terms of the cost of a pint and then also what people anticipate?
22: Well, I mean, it's depending on where you are in the state. I mean, I think if you go to Manhattan, you're seeing $12 pints. And the interesting thing about the $8 pint, $12 pint, $9 pint, $24 four-pack is the margins are still so thin for the breweries that are selling these beers at that cost. And I think maybe the public doesn't understand that. They think, oh, they're raising prices so that they can, you know, make more money. And I think they're raising prices because they have to. And that's the issue that they're all challenged right now. So yeah, downstate, you know, it wouldn't be uncommon to see $10, $12 down New York City, Long Island. Upstate, yeah, we finally, you know, it used to be 5-6, there's now 7-8. Even mm-hmm. nine mm-hmm. in some places, out of sheer survival.
0: Right. Okay. So the one thing that also is not discussed when we talk about the industry so much is that the economic impact of the industry. You know, we're all talking, oh, can we go get a beer? That's the impact of this. But there is a very real economic impact on the state as a whole. Do you want to walk through some of those numbers?
22: What the brewery's impact mm-hmm. is? Yeah, we're a $4.8 billion economic impact right now in the state of New York. Which makes us number two in the country. So it's the volume, it's the number of breweries, and it's also involved in the amount of tourism. And so the last study that we did was 24. So yeah, $4.8 billion, 20,000 jobs. So we're pretty healthy economic impact. We benefit, you know, the fact that the great thing about beer is bipartisan. And the one thing that Albany has always really done on both sides of the aisle is support this industry and the wine industry and the cider industry and the spirits industry. And so our laws in New York are generally a lot more liberal than most other states. Andy mentioned it earlier. They can self-distribute. There's still a lot of states, southern states, that they can't even deliver their own beer. And there's even some states that you know, have challenges of how much beer they can sell over the counter. So in New York, because of both sides really just supporting this industry, we've been able to grow and been a good economic impact back to the state.
0: Okay. And Jeff, one of the things that people are saying is, and we're seeing it kind of the same thing that happened with the breweries as with the cannabis industry. You see one opening about every day somewhere in Rochester, it seems like. Is that affecting your business? Are people, do you see the cannabis industry, the legalization of that in New York, as a competitor to you?
23: No, I don't see it as a competitor. We don't really have any guests coming in-house, you know, requesting cannabis seltzers, or we don't really see a drop off in our restaurant sales in that term. I think we've seen restaurant growth and people in house, and I think what Andy mentioned, there has been a bit of a social rebound and people wanting to come together and experience things out of their house. So I think breweries provide a great place to do that.
0: So you guys aren't seeing people choosing cannabis over alcohol?
23: No,
0: that's not really on your radar. Okay, good.
21: Not that I've seen.
0: Yeah. Okay. And you touched on this before, Andy, and it was also in the Beacon article. You said, and it's kind of a quote here, it no longer makes a lot of sense for breweries to try to be Wegmans brands. Why did that make sense before, and why doesn't it make sense now?
21: Well, I don't know. I think, you know, in rethinking that, like, I think it's very brewery specific. So, you know, I think Strange Bird is at the size where they have the staffing set up to do the selling into Wegmans. And, you know, I think from my perspective, it no longer made sense to chase that volume because the distribution channel has become much harder to work through and much less accommodating to smaller brands, I would say.
0: And as you're downsizing a little bit, so what is that distribution, the requirements that make it so hard?
21: I think in order to work with a distributor, I think that you need to invest a lot in the staffing to work alongside that distributor and sell the beer into bars and restaurants. And 10 years ago, when we started distributing, we had a great distribution partner that really provided the sales staff for us because we couldn't afford to hire somebody full time to do that. And it was just like another one of my side jobs. So they were really good to work with at that time. I think it's not like any one distributor, it's really just the whole business model has changed so that they're really not interested in bringing on smaller brands, or if they are, then they're not very interested in, okay, you know, we'll sell these three brands that you make because we know that they've been selling well for the last 5 years, but like this new thing, we're not really interested in. So distributor, it's really just the whole business model has changed so that they're really not interested in bringing on smaller brands, or if they are, then they're

0: And there's, I'm sure there are a lot of reasons that went into that, but it kind of all added up to the, it just doesn't make sense for us at our size.
1: Keep it small, but for Strange Bird, it does.
2: Yeah, we, it was unique for us, as Paul mentioned. We opened, we were building the our building out in 2020. And so we realized we had to pivot. The, our original concept was to sell all the beer across the bar. We never had any intention really to distribute our beer. But that quickly changed. And so we opened only selling beer in package out of the brewery without the restaurant open. And then we had to start utilizing the self-distro distribution opportunities. And so when the restaurant finally opened, it wasn't really something we could just say, we're going to stop doing self-distribution. And so we kind of had to figure out the best way to do that. But we have a small, devoted, hardworking group of guys that make up our distribution team. And, you know, they're, and even Mika, our owner, one of our partners, and myself, we're out, you know, running beer to accounts as best we can. But, yeah, I think the hiring and working with an outside distributor is really tough to do.
1: The middleman. Yeah, the middleman. They're going to take a part of the profits, right?
3: Yeah, and if those listening that don't understand how it works, like, we're still bound by the three-tier system, which was created right after Prohibition nearly 100 years ago. So you have the manufacturing tier, the breweries, they have to go through the wholesale tier, that has to go to the retail tier, and everybody gets a cut. And Fred Matt, who owns FX Matt Brewing, used to put it really great. He said, would you rather make $7 a pint or $7 a case? And so it really is a volume business, and it's not for everybody. It's really hard to get into distribution. And the distributors distribute beer. They don't sell beer. And so, you know, you have to hire salespeople, and there's cost to that as well. So it's not for everybody, but the breweries, 90%+ of the breweries in the state of New York, and even in the Rochester area, really are just going to make more money off the cross their bar, as the original plan was, than it is to get into wholesale.
1: Okay, so it's pretty, maybe not rare, but fewer breweries get into this distribution model than not, right?
3: Yeah, and most of them shouldn't, because it's complex and costly and all of that. So.
1: Okay. All right, we're going to take a short break, and when we come back, we will continue our conversation about the craft beer industry and learn more about the Flower City Brewers Fest with our guests, Paul Leone, Executive Director of the New York State Brewers Association, Jeff Ching, Managing Partner at Strange Bird Brewing, and Andy Cook, owner and head brewer at Swiftwater Brewing. We'll be right back.
4: 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Coming up in our second hour, Connection Summer Sessions continues. This week's series of special rebroadcasts focuses on aging. Dementia affects nearly 6 million Americans and causes more than 100,000 deaths each year in the United States. For caregivers, that can mean myriad challenges. In the special rebroadcast, we discuss what the experts say, and we hear from a local caregiver.
1: And welcome back to Connections. We're talking about the craft beer industry with our guest, Paul Leone, Executive Director of the New York State Brewers Association, the Managing Partner of Strange Bird Brewing, Jeff Ching, and Andy Cook, owner and head brewer at Swiftwater Brewing. If you'd like to join the conversation, 263-9994 or 844-295-TALK for toll-free calling. That's 844-295-8255. Or you can email us at connections@wxxi.org, and you can also leave comments on the WXXI News YouTube live stream. Lots of ways to get involved with our conversation. So let's talk about moving forward. It sounds like both of you have already thought about the model that you think will work best for you. Where are you in terms of implementing changes to the model? Where do you see yourselves going? I'll start with you, Andy.
0: Yeah, I think really Strange Bird and Swiftwater are fairly similar in that we really put a large focus on the food component of our experience, brewing experience, brewery experience. And I would say we both make fantastic food as well. So we're always continuing to push that. And then, you know, I think one thing that I've really been focusing on lately is just the to, you know, we're we're primarily a brewery, so we're really passionate about making beer. But we get a lot of groups of 10 people, and one or two of them don't drink beer. So we're really pushing forward with expanding our wine and cocktail program.

0: them as well. So it, you know, our focus is really just to make sure that everyone in that group of 10 people will find something that they'll enjoy.
1: And how about you?
2: Yeah, I agree wholeheartedly with Andy on that. The brewery, coming into the restaurant and the brewery is a social experience, and we recognize that we want to attract, you know, as many people in as possible to have fun and celebrate, but there's a lot of different requirements that people have to go out and spend their money. And so we've had a cocktail program and a full bar since we opened. Non-alcoholic drinks are a big part of that. And we're actually rolling out a non-alcoholic beer this fall. So those are all things that we have to do every day to just be competitive in a dining and restaurant and brewery scene.
1: Okay, and why is it so important to have your own food and good food versus just, you know, a handful of breweries I've been to, you know, it's pretzels on the, you know, but yep. Both of you seem to think the food component is really important.
0: I think when we opened 10 or 12 years ago, it wasn't the norm for a brewery to even have food. So just the fact that you had food was a huge deal in it. People didn't care if it was the pretzel that you pulled out of a freezer and threw in a toaster oven for a little bit. That was fine. You know, I think just the bar has been raised, and it's, I'd like to think it's partly my fault and partly Jeff's fault as well. But you know, now people are really looking for like inspired food, good food, like creative food.
2: Yeah. I mean, we don't just compete with other breweries to bring customers in. We're competing with the whole hospitality industry. So I think breweries, as Andy said, originally just kind of occupied this one space. They would make a great IPA. They would have beer. But we're competing with the local. We've actually become the neighborhood pub or the neighborhood bar down your street. So, you know, we want people to really spend those dollars at our place but in addition to going to other restaurants in town.
1: Mm-hmm. And is that what you're seeing around the state, this sort of experience driven and more of a, it's not that different from the neighborhood pub?
3: They've had to. I mean, like Jeff and Andy said, before COVID, you go and have a beer and have some pretzels or whatever, and then go out to dinner somewhere. And now people want to sit down and have something to eat, and not just something to eat, but something substantial to eat, which also benefits the breweries because then they'll stay and buy another beer. But which also is hard for some breweries is breweries are really good at making beer. A lot of them shouldn't be in the restaurant business, right? So there's that challenge as well. And there are some laws that help with them to bring in. They can bring in, the local restaurant could open up a kitchen if they wanted to. So there are things that they can do to best fit their model, but they almost have to have food. And oh, by the way, they also have to like do experiential things like run nights on Mondays, which, you know, or trivia nights and those sort of things. The brewing experience has evolved from making beer, selling beer to being much more experiential. For sure. And mm-hmm. And those that have evolved are doing pretty good right now.
1: Were you guys expecting anything close to what you're doing now when you started out?
2: Yes and no. For me, coming from restaurants, I've opened several restaurants in town. You know, there's a degree that Strangebird, we're just kind of doing a continuation of that. Mm-hmm. But I had no idea that the complexities of operating a brewery before we opened.
0: I would say, you know, I always wanted to have a culinary program at Swiftwater, but I wasn't expecting, a friend of mine runs a pub in Rochester. And I was like, yeah, I thought I was opening a brewery and a tap room. And he's like, nope, you opened a pub. yeah. So, you know, just that part of the business is way, way bigger and more important than I realized it would be.
1: Yeah, and that's what it really feels like. So what are some of the experience-driven, some of the creative things you've seen breweries do around the state?
3: It ranges anywhere from, you know, No BS, Not Far From Here, does adult prom once a year, which is sort of a fun event that they do. I think I've seen Pinewood Derby. I've seen You know, especially downstate a little bit, like book club nights, which they say they'll bring in 50 people on a book club, and people will read books quietly, talk about them, and have beer. So they're really getting creative. Learn your community, small circles, what's effective in your community, and really kind of tap into that and have a night for it. And also a lot of breweries are doing event-driven stuff. You know, you rent this space out for events. And so they're really challenging themselves to, like, how can I make some extra revenue and give the people what they want? And, oh, by the way, it's a brewery, and they're going to come in and have a few beers at the same time, or have, you know, more than beer. I think every brewery you can get a non-alcoholic beverage of some kind, or a New York State wine, or a New York State cider. And the laws are pretty flexible for a lot of breweries to offer other things for those people that aren't drinking. And I was at a brewery, and it was trivia night, and I saw there was a table of like 10, you know, Gen Zers, solid Gen Zers. And out of those 10 people, 3 had beer, but the others were drinking either soda or a glass of wine or something. But the key is there were 10 people in that brewery, and they were all spending money on trivia night. So these are things that breweries need to think about.
1: Do you guys have anything in the works, some kind of things that you're thinking about doing?
2: Well, Paul mentioned we do a run club every Monday night. And we started that 2 years ago, and we've now, especially in the summer, we average close to 100 people that come down to the brewery. And
3: on a Monday night.
2: On a Monday night.
3: Yeah.
2: And we run.
1: So they run first and then drink?
2: We run first. Yeah, run first. And after the run, we put out pizza and salad and french fries for them. And there's no expectation that anyone comes in and buys anything. It's really an opportunity to meet people in your community. We run across the river. We have all these different routes we do. So that's been a really just great thing to participate in. And then this fall, we do a yearly, it's a mini Renaissance fair in our parking lot. It's called mm-hmm. Guten Boom. It's a celebration of Belgian beer. So we try to have fun, kind of weird events like that from time to time too.
1: Okay. How about you? Anything in the works or doing anything?
0: Yeah. So we do trivia on Tuesday. We work with a Facebook bike group, and they start at Swiftwater and bike to usually another brewery and then back to Swiftwater. We also have our Oktoberfest on October 3rd. So that's a really big day for us. We set up picnic tables and tents in the parking lot. And we have an accordion player, Mariana, that comes every year. So that's always a fantastic day as well.
1: Okay, so numbers at the end of 2026 compared mm-hmm. to the numbers that I spouted off earlier about the end of 2025, when 60% of the breweries had a decline in production. What do you think the end of this year is going to be? Is it going to be flat? Is it going to be better, worse?
3: I still see flat. I mean, you know, we had a pretty significant closing in Canada with Naked Dove. You know, that was one of the early pioneers. But we've got, you know, Palmyra, New York now has a brewery, you know, has Drumlin's just opened. Wheelworks, which is a major operation opening up in Shortsville, fully experiential. They're going to have golf simulators and, you know, all sorts of fun things that you can do there. And, you know, the one thing that we see where we actually see a little bit of growth is if you have a farm brewing license in New York State, you can actually open up what's called a branch office. And so, you know, you're seeing other breweries like, I don't want to open another brewery, but with this license, I can open a tap room somewhere else. So you have, there's a brewery in Brooklyn called Wild East. They're going to open a tap room soon in Canandaigua. And you're seeing breweries like, how can I make more revenue? Well, you know, I'm going to open a tap room in this town that might be, you know, a couple counties over. It's manageable. I can go back and forth. And then I can just sell my beer in my own spot. So you're seeing a lot of that happening. You got Spotted Octopus that took over the Rock Space. They're originally a Buffalo brewery. And so so you're seeing a lot of those moves right now. So in terms of new breweries and breweries closing, most likely we're seeing flat right now.
1: Okay. And what do you think is in store for you as you look at 2026 at the end of the year? Where do you think Swiftwater is going to be? I mean, sorry, Strange Bird.
2: we'll have seen growth from 2025, primarily in our self-distribution arm of the business. The restaurant has had modest growth, but we're lucky. We're doing pretty well on the weekends. It's been pretty busy. Most days we're open.
1: Okay, and how about you?
0: Yeah, so we'll have distributed less because we moved away from a third-party distributor last year, but we'll make more profit on what we do. We'll make more profit selling less fare,
1: essentially. So it'll be more
0: profitable. So there's that, and then we've seen, like I said, we've seen about 12% growth in our tap room this year, so... 2026 will be a good year for Swiftwater.
1: And you don't need to name names here, but you're in with the other local breweries. Do you see anybody else really struggling? Do you anticipate additional closures, or you think it'll be a...
0: I'm sure there will be. Like Paul said, you know, there's... I think we're a mature industry at this point, and really we're not a lot different than... Most of us operate more as restaurants and bars than really as breweries. It's a minor complication thrown into the mix, but for sure. But you know, really, we're in the restaurant industry as much as anything, and it's just the it's been that way for ages that restaurants come and go. So. I'm sure we'll see some folks getting out of business and hopefully on their own terms and other folks getting in.
1: Anything to add to that?
2: Yeah. No, I think that's an accurate statement about the restaurant industry. I haven't heard anything from talking to other business owners though. I mean, it seems like everybody I talk to is managing pretty well and doing their best to work through some of these challenges.
1: Trying to figure the things out. Mm-hmm. And the bottom line that I'm hearing here is that you can't just make beer anymore.
3: That's absolutely correct. And you're seeing almost all of them are much more than that, just to their point.
1: Okay. And you've talked about New York State and legislation. Is there anything else that the state could be doing, anything you're lobbying for, pushing for in Albany right now that would assist brewers?
3: I think right now we're mostly in a defensive posture, trying to keep costs from going up for them. You know, there's the expansion of the bottle bill. You know, there's several versions of that. One of them, you know, takes the 5 cents to 10 cents, which is going to cost them more money. And then the other one just means expanded, which means, you know, wine bottles, liquor bottles. And then you have extended producer responsibility, EPR. That's the other thing that we're keeping a close eye on. Wine in grocery stores is a big, big no for us. You know, the shelf space is already dwindling for breweries, and we've seen this play out in Colorado in real time that did wine in grocery stores, and 40% of the liquor stores closed, and the wine replaced the craft beer in their aisles. And so we get the convenience argument. I've lived in states where you could get everything, and it's pretty darn convenient. But at the same time, I think people don't see beyond that. So wine and grocery stores is one that we're so defensive mode right now. But, you know, we really are fortunate in this state that the state is usually, you know, very everybody. They listen to us. They hear our problems. And if there's a piece of legislation that we say this will help benefit, they want to hear about it.
1: Okay, thank you. And before we get, we've got about 15 minutes left, so lots of time. Before we get into legit specifics of the festival, and this is a little bit off the industry, but it feels like a whole new artistic world there. The people that design the labels.
2: Yes.
1: Can you talk about how labels are made and who's making them? And they're really creative.
2: Mm-hmm. For us, I have a friend. He's actually a RIT professor of illustration, and so we contacted him early on, and he's done 90% of our labels, if not more. And usually, the process with Chad is that we can just kind of give him the name of the beer or the style, and he's just such a creative individual that he brings us back something usually very surprising, but wonderful.
0: We're also lucky. We hired a part-time bartender 11 years ago who happened to have gone to school for graphic design, and he worked he became a full-time staff member and ran the bar program for a long time and even brewed for a year or two. He's since moved on to a full-time graphic design career, but he still makes time to do our labels.
1: Your label. Yep. So, you know, when you walk into a grocery store, the craft beer labels are, in most cases, compared to the large beer makers, are just head and shoulders above. They're just far more artistic. Is that, I mean,
3: yeah,
1: it just sort of developed with the industry?
3: If you look at a beer aisle, how do you stand out? Right. And, you know, and so that's kind of like, and the good thing about all the breweries and especially, you know, their breweries and all of them, that you can, it's kind of a extension of your personality in some ways. And it's fun. It can be a lot of fun. And so, yeah, how do you stand out? And that's really what drives it.
1: Are there any awards for beer labels?
3: There used to be. There probably should be. I mean, there are so many good ones out there right now that people just, you know, oh, I'm going to get this because the label's cool, you know, kind of thing.
1: Yeah.
3: And yeah, there's a lot of good ones out there.
2: I think the World Beer Cup might have had one this past year, but it would be really nice to be able to recognize those artists.
3: And beer names is another fun thing, too.
1: Yeah. How do you decide the names of your beers?
2: It's a bit of a struggle sometimes. When we first opened, we had a list of ideas, just a brainstorming, and we've exhausted that list, and so it can be challenging. We're creatives, I think, generally in that room. It's a small group of us, but it's kind of like writing a new song every single day, you know, or naming your band again.
3: I had the best beer name that nobody took, though, in Rochester one. Because there's a style of beer called a saison, and I said somebody should do saison B. Anthony. And nobody took it because I guess she was very anti-alcohol. Yeah. And they're like, I don't think it would do it. Yeah, wouldn't be a good idea.
2: That was mentioned in one of our groups.
3: Was it?
2: That was the reason we said maybe we shouldn't go there.
1: Yeah, so you got to put a lot of thought. How about you? What's your experience with naming the beers?
0: Yeah, we just usually get four or five staff members to usually go out somewhere else and have a couple beers and brainstorm a list and put that on a Google document, and then mostly, you know, we go to our graphic designer and say, like, we're thinking about making this beer, here's four or five different names, and he just picks out the one that he can see a vision for the label.
1: So you're integrating that. So, all right. So we have plenty of time. We got 10 minutes left. Let's start talking about the festival itself. So this year, for the first time, there's something called Governor's Craft Beer Row. Can you tell us what that is?
3: Governor's Cup Row. So we have the largest state competition in the country is held right here in Rochester. And these two gentlemen have been judges. Andy helps out doing it. So we have, you know, on the average around 1,400 beers from all around the state that are entered in this competition. We get judges from all over the Northeast to come to the RIT Convention Center to judge beers, 1,400 beers over a weekend. They award gold, silver, and bronze traditionally in, you know, 33 categories, is it, Andy, I think? 33 categories?
0: 32.
3: Yeah, 32 categories. Yeah. And so the gold medal beers out of all of those 32 categories go into a final judging. So there's seven judges that judge just the gold medal beers. They pick the one beer, the best of show beer, out of all of the 1,400 entries, the 32 that win gold. This beer is the most shining example of this year's. That wins the Governor's Cup. And so we've been doing that for 10 years. There are 9 Governor's Cup winners total because 3's won the first two. And they're all coming together for the first time in Rochester. And they're all going to be in one row as having made the best beer in New York State over the last 10 years.
1: Well, that's exciting. So you both have been judges?
2: I have not been a judge yet.
3: Oh, I thought you judged before.
2: No.
3: You're welcome always.
1: So what, other than taste, what did you judge?
0: Yeah, so I mean, people drink with their eyes as well, or they evaluate beer with their eyes as well. So the appearance, most of taste is, to get a little bit nerdy, is actually smell, aroma. So there's that. There different beers have different viscosity, so you're evaluating like the creaminess, or like if there's any like spiciness or heat from the alcohol. And then, of course, taste. And then, like, the thing that I like to think about is just, like, do you want more of it? You know, is it a beer that is well-balanced and leaves you wanting more?
1: Mm-hmm. And when you guys are making beers, are you thinking of this award and other awards around the nation? Are you, you know, we can make it the best we can make, or is it just...
2: I don't think we're designing beers with awards in mind, but we have a tremendous amount of pride in what we do. So there's motivation to make a beer that...
3: And Strange Bird has won Brewery of the Year.
2: Yeah, we won Brewery of the Year in the first year we opened in 2022.
3: And that's like the most medals that year.
2: We tied that year.
3: Yeah.
1: And I think you were named third brew pub in the U.S. recently by USA Today.
2: That was a voter... poll.
1: Well, congratulations.
2: Thanks.
3: What's super interesting, if you think about this region and beer specifically, out of all of those Governor's Cups, let's see, within driving distance, Genesee has one. Dean Jones, you have Prison City, you have Eli Fish, you have Lunkenheimer, and Woodkettle, which is no longer open. So, you know, you have those. I don't think I've forgotten it. Big Alice, you know, have all won a Governor's Cup. And those are all within driving distance of Rochester.
1: Region. So how does the Finger Lakes region compare to other regions when it comes to beer?
0: Oh, we rock.
3: The best. Yeah. Because you can't hear this in Long Island or New York, right?
1: Well, we are streaming. So technically you can. But and just in terms of like sheer numbers, you know, ways you measure, how does Finger Lakes stack up?
3: This region, well, Finger Lakes really includes Rochester. So it's kind of a big, big region. You know, if you look at the largest beer regions probably in the state would be Long Island, Hudson Valley and Finger Lakes for sure. And this region is probably be the largest at this point if you include Rochester and the Finger Lakes region. And what's really unique about this region is the uniqueness of this region, the fact that you have the Finger Lakes and you have this city and you have the surrounding area and the personalities in the beer and how they make their beer and being really integrated in the Finger Lakes with the wine industry so close. It's just kind of a really fun area to travel around in when you think about it.
1: Okay. Let's see. Next up on the festival logistics, it's more than just beer.
3: Yeah, I think that's the whole thing. Just like breweries, it kind of goes, you can't have beer festivals used to be just beer festivals. You'd go and you'd drink beer for 4 hours and that's not it anymore. You really have to create an experience for people to come. You know, this is a 32-year-old festival. And so the New York State Brewers Association took it over from John Erlob 2 years ago. He got through 30 years. He wanted to retire, which he has done. And we've taken it over and it's all New York State beer. But beyond that, we have spirits, we have cider, we have mead, you can get a tattoo. We have tattoo artists coming in. You can listen to music. We've got a food truck rodeo. And so really what you're doing is you're creating an experience for people to come and just kind of enjoy an evening of entertainment and trying really great craft beers. And some people are like, well, I really don't like beer. The great thing about beer festivals to me is A, you shouldn't drink them all and can't drink them all. And B, there are dump buckets everywhere. And it's really a great way for people to kind of go around. Do a taste. I don't like it. Throw it out, put it in the dump bucket sort of thing. And just, you know, find what you like and be around people and listen to music. And it really is just kind of a fun night at the public market.
1: Okay. And I'm guessing this fest has grown over the years.
3: It has. I mean, at its peak, it was probably, you know, it was probably 2,000 or 3,000 people, and we're probably a little over 2,000 people now, for a variety of reasons. But that's a good number of people to come. And I think what's also unique about this festival and the festivals that we do is the fact that there are like no volunteers. All the brewery owners are there pouring the beer. So you can say, hey, where is this beer from? And I think that's unique for people too, is that they can say, hey, oh, you're with the brewery. Oh, you made the beer. Try this and do that. And it adds a lot to be able to talk to the people that are right there making the beer.
1: Products.
3: To learn about them. Yeah. And ask them the questions that you're asking them, those sort of things. And like, they're right there ready to answer. And it's a lot of fun.
0: It's really fun for us too, because it's, you know, all the brewers and brewery owners, and we're very good friends. So, it's kind of like a
1: reunion. Share a passion.
0: Yeah. Yeah.
1: Yeah. So this is not a family affair. Don't bring the stroller, right?
3: Don't bring the stroller. It's 21 and over, and there are designated driver tickets as well, which we have plenty of those, and we take care of designated drivers with some food and other things. And, we're big fans of public transportation in Rochester as well. We've got plenty of that. And it really is, the great thing about our festivals is the fact that, like, really everybody is really well behaved and everybody's generally pretty educated when it comes to, they're going to spend the money to go out and do this. It's they're gonna really ask questions and just kind of take it all in, and that's the beauty of this festival. It really is one of my favorite festivals that we do. We do five around the state, and it's so popular that really we have breweries from the northern fork of Long Island coming to Rochester from the entire region. They all come here because of where it is and what the festival is. So it's unique.
1: Okay, just a few seconds left. How do people get tickets?
3: FlowerCityBrewersFest.com. 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Or you can get discounted tickets at Strange Bird if you pay cash, no fees, $50, or Roarbox.
1: Okay, and can you get them at the door?
3: You can get them at the door, too. Yeah, 77 degrees and sunny.
1: Okay, and it starts at 5 o'clock
3: 5 o'clock
1: Friday.
3: For VIP, 6 okay. o'clock for general admission. And there is a handful of VIP left.
1: Okay, and it runs until
3: 9 o'clock.
1: 9 o'clock on Friday. Well, thank you all for being here today. We've been talking craft beer with Paul Leone, Executive Director of the New York State Brewers Association, Jeff Ching, Managing Partner at Strange Bird Brewing, and Andy Cook, Owner and Head Brewer at Swift Water Brewing. This is Connections. I'm Julie Phillips, sitting in for Evan Dawson. Thanks also to our production team, everybody making it happen behind the scenes, and to you, our listeners. I'll be back tomorrow at this time. Until then, cheers.

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From WXXI News, I'm Evan Dawson, and this is Connections. Connections Summer Sessions continues. This week's series of special rebroadcasts is focused on aging. Dementia affects nearly 6 million Americans and causes more than 100,000 deaths each year in the United States. For caregivers, that can mean myriad challenges: providing the right kind of support, understanding disease progression, financial difficulties, and more. In this special rebroadcast about dementia, we're talking about what the experts say, and we're hearing from a local caregiver as well. It's all coming up on Connections Summer Sessions.

0: Live from NPR News in Washington, I'm Ryland Barton. The 60-day ceasefire with Iran has ended, with no indication the conflict is any closer to a settlement. NPR's Tamara Keith reports President Trump is scolding an ally that had been trying to help.
1: The nation of Oman, a U.S. ally, which, like Iran, borders the Strait of Hormuz, has been trying to mediate negotiations to end the war and reopen the strait to shipping traffic. But in a phone interview with a Fox News correspondent, Trump said the U.S. would bomb the expletive out of Oman if they get in the way. He was asked about it later in the Oval Office.
2: Would you say you're out of patience with Oman as strategic
3: partner? No, I don't think they behave very well, but we'd handle them very easily.
1: The U.S. and Oman have been allies for decades. Trump's threat comes as the war he has called an excursion is well into its sixth month with no clear end in sight. Tamara Keith, NPR News, the White House.
0: And President Trump surprised another ally yesterday when he ordered annual U.S. military exercises with South Korea to be scaled back. He cited his good relationship with North Korean leader Kim Jong-un and said it was because South Korea declined to help with the Iran war. Luigi Mangione's state murder trial in the killing of UnitedHealthcare CEO Brian Thompson has been postponed indefinitely. His lawyers are seeking to have the case dismissed on double jeopardy grounds after Mangione pleaded guilty to federal stalking charges last week. Federal prosecutors are seeking life in prison, though guidelines suggest 24 to 30 years. The head of Customs and Border Protection says the agency has temporarily paused construction for its border security plans in Texas's Big Bend National Park. Commissioner Rodney Scott says he's now visiting the region where he's expected to meet with county judges and sheriffs in the Big Bend area. Carlos Morales has more.
4: In a social media post, Commissioner Scott said he'll begin meeting with local leaders to evaluate the region's rugged and difficult terrain, balancing border security needs and protecting the national park.
5: Last night, I put a pause on all activity in that park as far as construction goes until I can get down there and do a personal evaluation, talk to some stakeholders, talk to local law enforcement in that area.
4: The Trump administration's $1.7 billion construction plan for Big Bend National Park includes a combination of vehicle barriers, patrol roads, and new surveillance technology. Opponents say the work that happened before the pause has already caused irreparable damage. For NPR News, I'm Carlos Morales in Marfa, Texas.
0: Also in Texas, civil rights advocates have asked the U.S. Supreme Court to review a state law requiring public schools display the Ten Commandments. The petition tees up a case that could set a new national standard for the limits of religious expression in classrooms. An appeals court cleared the way for the Texas law and one in Louisiana. Similar laws have passed in Arkansas and Alabama. You're listening to NPR News from Washington. Congo's fast-moving Ebola outbreak has now killed over 2,300 people. That makes it the deadliest outbreak of the disease ever recorded in the Central African nation. The outbreak has recorded 4,945 cases. The virus that's causing it has no approved vaccines or treatments. For 10 years, young women in Washington, D.C. have found affordable housing in a unique way, living with nuns. Now the community is closing, as NPR's Windsor Johnston reports.
6: Current and former residents filled the Ann Montgomery House for one last celebration. Sister Diane Roach helped create the community, and tonight she'll lock the doors for the last time.
7: I'm 76, and something inside me just said this is it.
6: The Society of the Sacred Heart owns the house, allowing rooms to rent for about $500 a month. 23-year-old Abigail Bowman moved in when she began a fellowship.
8: The financial component was large, but I wouldn't have been able to live in the environment that D.C. was in with the work that I was doing if I didn't have that community aspect as well.
6: According to the rental platform Zumper, a one-bedroom apartment averages about $2,200 in D.C. Windsor Johnston, NPR News, Washington.
0: Voters in three states head to the polls tomorrow for primary elections. In Alaska, the Republican ballot is potentially a bit confusing. Incumbent Senator Dan Sullivan is being challenged by a retired school teacher named Dan Sullivan. Dan Sullivan, the challenger, successfully beat court challenges to stay on the ballot. President Trump has accused Democrats of trickery. I'm Ryland Barton. 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
11: From WXXI News, this is Connections. I'm Evan Dawson. Our connection this hour was made with a dementia diagnosis. The National Institutes of Health says that dementia affects more than 6 million Americans and accounts for more than 100,000 deaths each year. The Alzheimer's Association has slightly different numbers. They estimate 7.2 million Americans are living with Alzheimer's dementia. More than two-thirds of caregivers are women. More than one-third are now over the age of 65. Caregiving is a growing challenge, and this hour we'll explore what is being done about that. And this is a special edition of Connections. We have a live audience here. Audience, can you welcome the panel to the program? Thank you for being with us. And we're going to introduce the panel now. With us in studio is Dr. Carol Podgorski, who is director of the Finger Lakes Center of Excellence for Alzheimer's Disease and clinic director of the UR Medicine Memory Care Program. Carol, welcome. Thank you for being with us.
12: Nice to be here.
11: Welcome as well to Jennifer Lisinski, Vice President of Marketing for St. John's Senior Living. Thank you for being here.
13: Thank you, Evan.
11: Barbara Smith is back with us, a caregiver for her husband and really one of the favorite people we have met on this program, sharing your story. 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Nice to see
14: you. Thank you.
11: And welcome to Katie Allen, Division Leader for Caregiver Services at Lifespan. Thank you for being here
13: as well.
11: We welcome audience feedback, and there's a lot of different ways to do that. You can join us on the YouTube chat if you're watching on the WXXI News YouTube channel. Hello there. 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We're talking about dementia more generally. We are going to talk about Alzheimer's. We're talking about caregiving. And we're talking about what the experts have to say, but we want your voice as well. I'm going to start with Carol, and I just want to ask you, you know, you look at the numbers and they can be really jarring. It's an issue that, at least it looks to me like it continues to grow as we hopefully live a little longer, but what's the story in our community? I mean, how significant a challenge, and are we getting better at dealing with this challenge in our community?
12: Right. Well, we have around 25,000 people estimated to have dementia in our region. And at the memory clinic, I can tell you we get approximately 1,100 or 1,200 referrals a year for a new diagnosis. And we're not the only one. There's also another one at Rochester Regional, and they get about the same number. So that is a phenomenal number of people who are looking for diagnosis.
11: And what is that process like to get that diagnosis?
12: It's long to get in, right? Mm-hmm. That's one of the problems, is that the Alzheimer's Association has documented well that we don't have enough providers who are interested in doing this. So our wait times are usually at least 6 months long. But I think that the process of getting a diagnosis usually involves taking a detailed history. Now we also have the scans available, and I think that the thing that is changing things is that there are new medications on the market, and now that there are biomarkers that can test whether people do have amyloid deposits in their brain, that's a game changer, because now a lot of people aren't coming just for a diagnosis, but they're coming in to be able to see if they qualify for the new medications. But these biomarkers have taken a lot of the guesswork out of diagnosing, because we can tell now through cerebrospinal fluid or blood tests or PET scans whether or not people do have amyloid deposits on their brain.
11: And Dr. Podgorski, I'm thinking of a family that may wonder if they need a diagnosis and may want information, and then to be told, absent the biomarkers, to be told you may have to wait 6 months to get a diagnosis, that can be agonizing.
12: Terrible.
11: And so without enough services, providers, I mean, what is the solution?
12: We are trying to, the departments of psychiatry and neurology are trying to get people who might have had a diagnosis from another provider who are interested in the trials to have a back channel so that they don't have to wait the 6 months. So if somebody does have confirmation that they do from another provider, there's a fast track.
11: Jennifer, at St. John's Senior Living, what's the story you're seeing in this community right now?
13: Yeah, so I think about our journey actually began almost a decade ago. We were starting to see the trends. 85% of our population was coming into skilled care with some form of dementia, and we knew we needed to address that. We actually brought in staff training and wraparound services for the families. That was the first time we were really providing support to the families, because, you know, up until that point, people would come into care and really the family was out of the picture, but we, with this whole onset of dementia, we were providing support to families. And what we learned was they were really coming to us at the end of their journey. They had so much time that they were caring for their loved one in their home. Early onset was years before. So couldn't we have this opportunity to reach people where they're at? And you, Carol, talk about the fact that there aren't enough services. So one of our ideas at that time, right before COVID, was to develop an online dementia resource center that could really meet people. So you get that, you start to see stuff going on at home. You feel like something's wrong. You can't get in to see the doctor. You Google, you know, you try to, what's out there? So we really found that that was a need that was unmet, that we could really provide. And that's just taken off. I mean, with the pandemic, people were isolated from services at that time. Mm. We're now seeing like 1,200 visitors a month to our website to access resources. And they're finding us from across the country. And that really was the first stage of what we hope to do in building a dementia center of excellence. And now we want to do a physical center because the need is there for the support of the caregivers to come in and have respite. We've started a respite program. So we're just breaking the iceberg on what we hope to do to reach out to those caregivers in the community.
11: Well, in a moment, we're going to talk to Barbara. Let me go to the end of the row first. Katie Allen, Division Leader for Caregiver Services at Lifespan. What are you seeing in this community?
14: And I think, you know, at Lifespan, we were able to open the Finger Lakes Caregiver Institute in 2016 with support of the New York State Department of Health. We work very closely with everyone on the panel, and it's a joy to see Barbara again, also one of my favorite people. I think for us, we really are focused on the community-based side and supporting both people with living with dementia and their family and friend caregivers. And so we have a variety of services. One of the things that we see in that sort of six or even longer wait to get into to see a physician is we can begin working with a family to get them connected to education, to the availability of respite, to wellness classes, to all of the things that as a whole family it takes to support caregivers and people living with dementia. I think what I think about all the time is we talk all the time about it takes a village to raise a child, but what we don't necessarily talk about is in every stage of our life, community is so important. And I think especially if you're a family caregiver of anyone, but in particular for the caregiver and the person living with dementia, having that community support is so valuable with quality of life.
11: Well, let's talk to Barbara. And listeners may remember some of Barbara's story. I don't know how you'd forget it. We do, if you're going to hear some of her story, if you're watching on our YouTube channel, we've got some pictures that Barbara has shared. But Barbara, I want to start by asking you, I look at the numbers, more than two-thirds of caregivers for patients with dementia are women. More than one-third are over the age of 65. And, you know, I know it is not easy, but I want to give you some space to tell the story of your family for our audience who hasn't heard it.
15: Well, looking back, my husband was diagnosed with dementia in 2018, so it's been a few years, and it progressively gets a little bit more intense over time, as everybody knows, and so it changes, lots of changes over time. And so you're always looking for, okay, how can we do this particular thing, or how will we do this particular need? Look at what is needed. And so I heard about they're coming with a resource center at St. John's, and I heard about from Lifespan that there were going to be things, services, and so on. And so I said, I'm going to St. John's, and we've loved being there because there's lots of support. People know who we are, and I'm not somebody who doesn't tell people that my husband has dementia. I do. You probably already figured that part out about me. But and so people know, and so people see us together, and they, you know, they reach out and say hi to, you know, provide some socialization to both of us, and it works.
16: When you first really were confronting this, what were you seeing and noticing that was the most prominent?
15: You know, looking back, probably the first thing I noticed was, and this, you're going to laugh probably when you hear this, was he was driving over the curb on the right-hand side when he turned around, you know, to make a right-hand turn. And I thought, that's strange. And now looking back, I'm sure it was the beginning of some visual perceptual kinds of things and the peripheral vision narrowing and so on. But it started way back before I even was thinking about anything else. So that was the first thing. And then, of course, I just became a little bit aware of watching for other things, and it just grew and grew.
16: So when you talk about how it becomes more intense over time, tell me a little bit about some of that progression and what the biggest challenges have been.

0: Yeah. Well, you know, people think Alzheimer's is just memory, but it's so much more. The visual perceptual kinds of things are one thing. You know, the remembering where they put anything, still memory, but, you know, we lose things all the time. And, you know, all the getting ready to go somewhere, where's the jacket? Oh, I forgot. Something goes in my pocket, but I forgot what it is. Where is it? Etc. So there's just so many little steps. And so those things increase. You know, he's still pretty independent as far as, you know, taking a shower and that sort of thing. Needs some guidance maybe, but not too much. But, you know, you forget about what you do to get toothpaste on your toothbrush. Mm-hmm. And, oh, he missed because he couldn't see the connection between the two, and so the toothpaste is all over the sink. So then you have to go in and figure out, okay, what do we do next to make sure he gets the toothpaste on the toothbrush, et cetera. You get the point.
1: And how do you then make sure that your own capacity to not feel overwhelmed or even frustrated or angry at times, because you know it's not his fault. I mean, and nobody wants to be dealing with that.
0: Right.
1: But it also can wear on a caregiver. How have you handled that?
0: Yeah. Well, you just have to have a lot of patience. And I have to say, I get frustrated too. So I can't say that I never get frustrated. But you just have to, you know, realize. And I think it's acceptance, really. Accept that he didn't do it because he wanted to. He didn't do it because, you know, many other kinds of reasons. He just can't. He can't remember. He can't remember to do it, or he can't remember how to use utensils when he's eating as much anymore. And so I have to cut up the meat. Well, I just have to keep track and whatever. And then I don't get frustrated because I do it. And then guess what? He gets to eat it all right. So you see the progress as you make changes and so on.
1: Well, I mean, I think you're human, so anybody is going to have frustrating moments.
0: Absolutely.
1: But one of the reasons that the co-panelists that you have here are so excited for you to be part of these discussions is that you have modeled in such an amazing way, us getting to know you over the years, what caregiving looks like when you have some support.
0: Yes.
1: And when you have some patience and can do it lovingly. But what are the supports that you do need, and what do you think people who are going to be in your shoes will need as caregivers?
0: Well, the first one I would mention is respite. I mean, to give me some time away from him. And I want to say, it's him some time away from me as well. Mm-hmm. He's with other people who have similar needs, and he's with people who are providing activities for those people. And he gets to do that, and he likes it. Hmm. So it's good for him, too. But that's the first thing that I need is respite. And we are now set up so he goes 4 afternoons per week. And that amount seems to be working well for us right now.
1: And Barbara, we hear sometimes that about music or other cues that do help people stay connected with memory. Are there things that help your husband more than others, whether it's music or something else?
0: Staying in a routine is a big one. I get tired of the routine a little bit sometimes because I'm a little bit more, you know, do something when you want to kind of person.
1: Yeah.
0: But we get up, we eat breakfast, and that's one of the benefits of being at St. John's also, because their meals are, you know, scheduled, of course, and so on. So we have our meals there. But the routine is very important. If something is different in the routine, it's amazing how it shows up in his behaviors. He becomes more nervous or agitated or whatever. And then we can correct. Okay, we talk about it. We, you know, say, oh, the next thing we're going to do is this, you know. Can't tell time anymore, so I have to, I'm forever saying it's 12 o'clock, it'll be an hour before we do so-and-so. And so, just coping.
1: Jennifer Lozinski, what do you hear in this story?
2: Well, I love Bill and Barbara both. I love the piece about they need time too. Bill needs time too. And that's what I'm seeing. Bill comes to our program once a week, and he has a group of friends, and they pick up right where they left off. And I was saying to Carol when we were waiting in the lobby, the model that we hope to create is when you walk in that room, the room for respite, that you can't tell who's the care receiver and who's the caregiver, that they're just a group of people that like being with each other, that are enjoying activities together, and they look forward to it. And we know that folks look forward to it. And we hear from the caregivers that dropped them off. They kept asking me when it was time to come to the program, and you know, they were really looking forward to it today. So and they arrive and they have a lot of fun, and they pick up where they left off the next week. You know, it's great. So that's what I'm hearing. I do see that in Bill. I do hear that in Barbara. We've had chats about, you know, what she's going to do today, and sometimes it's just to get some errands done, or, you know, just go take a nap if you want to. You know, that's their time. It really doesn't matter what they're going to do. It's the time for them, and Bill has his time with us. So
1: I want to read an email from a listener that all of our guests, I think, will have some things to say about. And it's a rather lengthy one. Joy could not call in, but Joy wanted to share this. She says, my story involves caregiving for the 14 years that my husband, Matt, had vascular dementia. I first noticed a problem in 2010 with some progression between 2011 and 2012. After that, the memory loss moved right along, and his diagnosis was not Alzheimer's because he had no plaques. The man in his family had a history of vessel disease that affected their legs. Matt's problem was not his legs. The vessels affected were in his brain. He was never violent or abusive, and for that I was extremely grateful. We lived in our house in Elmira. We traveled when we could, and we just dealt with his lapses, which he often recognized and asked about. I'm a retired medical editor and could explain the medical issues to him. Then in 2021, we were both turning 80, and I realized that if anything happened to me, he could not call 911 because he couldn't talk much at that point. He didn't know where we lived. He never used a cell phone. And I could very easily lie on the floor without any assistance. That's when I knew he had to be in memory care for his safety and mine. We were able to get him into Bethany Village in Horseheads, into their wonderful memory care unit in June 2021, just as COVID restrictions were ending. He thrived. They enjoyed him because he had his sense of humor intact and loved to just walk the halls. Even when he couldn't find words, his basic laid-back, easy personality never changed. But you know the rest of the story, the deterioration, the inability to communicate, not recognizing anyone, even telling me he didn't know my name, and finally the inability to walk easily or to swallow. Mm-hmm. In February 2023, he died peacefully with me holding one hand and his daughter holding the other. Obviously, my life has changed, but one of my goals now is to spread the word about dementia and how a spouse or child or any family caregiver can manage the shock, the agony, and the work that caregiving presents. When someone says memory loss, people automatically think Alzheimer's, which is sort of a pet peeve of mine. Many different kinds of dementia exist, and they are somewhat forgotten in the messages about memory loss. I try to tell people that all dementia is not caused by Alzheimer's. That is Joy's email. Joy, thank you for sharing your story and the story of Matt. And I want to ask our panel to weigh in. Carol, do you want to start?
3: Sure.
1: What would you say to Joy?
3: I think Joy is right. There are dozens of types of causes of dementia, and sometimes we do paint them all with the same brush that they're Alzheimer's, but the presentation is different. Some of the treatments are different. The manifestations of the illness and the demands on the caregivers are very different, so she's absolutely right. I think the other thing that Joy has in common with Barbara is they both embraced learning how to be a caregiver. And I think one of the most startling things is that for every 100 family caregivers of dementia, only 30 take advantage of services. I know Katie would find that hard to believe because their phones ring off the hook. But the reality is only about 30% of people will walk up to this and face it. When I listened to Barbara's story, I loved hearing what she was saying because she's proactive. She has a problem-solving orientation, like, how can I fix this? I'm going to check out what resources are available. I'm going to take advantage of them. But for everyone like Barbara, there are a number of people who won't walk up to getting the diagnosis, won't walk up to seeking any type of help at all.
1: Why do you think that is? Not knowing?
3: A lot of people don't want to know. I think there's a lot of reasons. We have caregiver services. Some people don't see themselves as caregivers. Some people have such burden that they're exhausted, and they know if they pick up the phone, they're going to have to go through and give all that information and find all those records again. They might know that they're going to irritate another family member who thinks mom's just fine, and they don't want family conflict. They don't have costs. They don't, you know, they're not finding. No, I think there's a lot of reasons. We have caregiver services. Some people don't see themselves as caregivers. Some people have such burden that they're exhausted, and they know if they pick up the phone, they're going to have to go through and

0: is even though we have a resource-rich community, they are still difficult to navigate. So I think some people just are afraid to step into that.
1: Katie, what would you say to Joy?
2: Well, Joy, thank you for your email, and I'm so pleased to know that you were able to connect with a place that gave Matt and your daughter a really, sounds like a great quality of life, especially at the end of his life. I'd also love for you to give me a call. It sounds like you want to do some education advocacy, and we would love to connect. You know, and I think what Carol is saying is, you know, about that sort of 30% and 70% of family caregivers don't reach out for help, again, for a whole variety of reasons. We're happy to have more calls to us. Mm-hmm. I think what we find when people do connect with us is what they say to us are literally things like, you saved our life. Mm-hmm. I do think that education, and it shows the value of diagnosis, is that, you know, Matt had vascular dementia, presents differently, some treatments are different, but some universal truths in there, which are the impact to their whole family unit, and connecting to support. And I think the education, whether you're concerned about a diagnosis or recently after a diagnosis, is so valuable. We're so fortunate to have a really wonderful chapter of the Alzheimer's Association locally, and a huge variety of online education that they do and in person, as well as all the education that we provide at Lifespan. I think the other thing is planning. Heard Joy say about, well, I was 80. What if something happened to me? Matt couldn't dial the phone. And we do regular planning workshops for folks that really started in COVID, when caregivers called and said, oh my gosh, I never thought something might happen to me. I'm 50 and my dad is the one I'm worried about. Mm-hmm. And so really thinking about planning for yourself as a caregiver, but also planning for all of us. We talk a lot about advanced directives. There is a tool, it's called the Dementia Values and Priorities Tool, that every one of us as an adult can fill out, that says essentially, if I were to get dementia, and if age is the biggest indicator, if we live long enough, our likelihood increases. Doesn't mean we'll all get it, but it looks at those things, and we're able to say to the people that may care about us, this is what I would like. If I no longer recognize my family and friends, do I want aggressive treatment, moderate treatment, or let me be? And so that's a really valuable tool that we don't necessarily, we'd love to get the word out about, is as we're doing our advanced care planning, is to really look at that tool as well on the specifics of dementia. It is the one of the few terminal diagnoses where putting those wishes in writing right away is so important. Mm-hmm. If we have a cancer diagnosis, we still have time where we're cognitively fine to let our family know what our decisions and our thoughts and our wishes are. Dementia is that diagnosis where we will lose the ability to do that. So I think planning, and please give me a call, Joy.
1: Barbara, anything you want to say to Joy?
3: Just it's good to hear from another caregiver. It's support in itself just to know somebody else is going through that kind of thing, although she's at the end of her journey. But
1: solidarity. Yeah, powerful. Let's take a phone call if we could. I think we have Tim in Pittsford on the line. Let's take that now. Hi, Tim. Go ahead.
4: Hi, thank you for taking my call. I just wanted to say that I've had Alzheimer's and dementia in my family. I've lived with it with my grandmother, and now my mother is going through it. My dad's doing a great job of taking care of her at home. And one thing, when I'm spending time with her, it just helps me to remind myself that she's living in the moment. And truly in that way, and my experience is to try to make her moments as positive as possible and take away any expectations of what she should be doing or should be capable of. And it just makes that experience of a caregiver and also our relationship much better.
1: Hmm. Tim, thank you for sharing that. I mean, I want to start with Barbara and ask what you make of that approach. Thank you, Tim. Go ahead, Barbara.
3: Great. Yeah.
1: I mean, everybody's going to have things that work for them.

0: I'm Dr. Podgorski. What do you hear there?
1: I think that Tim is spot on. I think that sometimes when we have expectations, it makes it more frustrating. But to meet somebody where they are, I always say sometimes you have to like put your Sherlock Holmes hat on and be curious about what the person's thinking or feeling and just try to join them where they are. So I think that Tim has absolutely the right approach to it.
0: What did you hear there, Jennifer?
2: Yeah, so moments of joy. We have what we call a joy plan. We actually have a free downloadable template, and we use it at St. John's. And it's all about filling out what you think will bring joy to your loved one with dementia and remembering that and that they can still experience joy, right? But it's in the moment joy, and it may change from day to day, minute to minute, but it's about meeting with them where they're at and creating joy for them, for them and for yourself. I mean, as the people that are interacting with the people with dementia, it's a collaborative experience, but things can be so much more joyful for all of you.
1: Right, and engaging all their senses and being attentive to all the senses.
0: We've talked about safety, we've talked about different services, resources, but joy is a big part of quality of life. And Barbara, you and Bill still find joy?
3: Yes. Definitely. We keep going, and we do in the moment enjoy something. He will remember, I think somewhere I read 3 seconds. He remembers the 3 seconds, and so we get those 3 second things in every now and then.
0: Mm-hmm. And anything you want to add here, Katie Allen?
4: Thank you, Tim, for your call. I think one thing I would like to add is we have a program called the Memory Cafes that we started a while back, and these are opportunities. We have one almost every month in Monroe County and across the Finger Lakes region, but these are incredibly joy-filled experiences. So they are 2 hours long. A family caregiver and the person living with dementia come together. We have food. We often have music as such a valuable tool or other activities. And that room is filled with joy. It is people making, as Barbara said, those connections with other caregivers, walking a similar journey, connecting with other people living with dementia. They are free. Check out our Lifespan website. But I really hear the joy, the value of living in the moment, being present. I think whether we have a dementia diagnosis or not, whether we're a caregiver or not, a reminder to all of us to live in the moment, to be present with those that we love and that love us is so valuable and really powerful when we are caring for someone whose moments are very different.
0: Well, we have to take our only break of the hour. When we come back, we've got more feedback from listeners and members of the audience for our panel, and there's still time to work that in if you want to email the program, connections@wxxi.org. Tim, thanks for the call. You can call the program 844-295-TALK. It's 844-295-8255. We are talking in studio. You just heard Katie Allen, Division Leader for Caregiver Services at Lifespan. And then right to left on the stage, we've got a live audience here. It's a special edition of Connections. Barbara Smith is a caregiver for her husband, Bill, telling their story. Jennifer Lisinski, Vice President of Marketing for St. John's Senior Living. And Carol Podgorski is with us. 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
0: This is Connections. I'm Evan Dawson. This morning in preparation for this program, got an email from Andy who wanted to know if anything that's happening at the federal level with healthcare or with funding could affect services and availability. And I don't know if we know the answer to this yet, but I'll ask our guests if they want to weigh in. Katie Allen, I'll start with you, Division Leader for Caregiver Services at Lifespan. Any concern about what is on offer or any supports, funding, et cetera?
4: I think there's great concern at Lifespan and across all of our nonprofit and community-based agencies across the region. I think as what Lifespan, you know, we continue to do the work that we do. I think we push forward. Amory Cook is an incredible advocate, and she is our president and CEO. And we keep doing what we do, certainly a concern, and certainly advocacy, I think, on all of our parts as much as we can, that these services are incredibly, incredibly valuable and needed.
0: To be fair, Katie, this is why I should be asking your CEO, not you, this.
4: Yes.
0: That's Katie's nice way of saying, ask the CEO. But to be fair, let me just ask you a general question. What are you worried about that could change if cuts happen?
4: I worry about older adults and family caregivers being left with fewer or no options for support. And again, we cannot do this alone. The incredible risk that we place across all of our services, not just caregiving and dementia services, to people who already are struggling to really be left without options and without support.
0: Okay, we'll come right across. We're going to skip Barbara on this one, thankfully for Barbara. Jennifer Lozinski at St. John's. Again, this is a little bit far afield here. It's not necessarily CEOs, but I'll ask you. Are you concerned?
7: We're living the reality. As a nonprofit, we think about that all the time, the funding streams, right? And how can we diversify? I think one way we do that is through our fundraising efforts, and that's right up my alley. We are conducting a capital campaign for a physical dementia resource center, and we want to make these services available to these caregivers for free. We don't want to have to charge. They're already going to be hit with healthcare costs. It's a passion for us. The more support we can get financially for our services, the more people we can help, and we can help, you know, eliminate the strain that they're feeling in other areas. So, and then, you know, on the Medicaid funding side, that'd take a whole other hour of your time to talk about that. But that's a harsh reality we're all facing right now, and it's going to be huge. A huge impact on the community.
0: Dr. Podgorski?
1: I have to say the same. Medicare and Medicaid are the biggest funders for the medical center. The Finger Lakes Center of Excellence for Alzheimer's Disease is partially Medicaid funded, and that provides a lot of the wraparound services on things that don't get reimbursed through insurance companies. I think that would be a tremendous loss. I think the other thing, I was recently in Albany, and the State Office for the Aging was concerned that, you know, their federal counterpart, the Administration for Community Living, is hanging in the balance. The Older Americans Act, which funded senior centers, is hanging in the balance. We don't know. They're on the chopping block, but nobody knows if they'll just be scaled back or eliminated altogether. And that's our senior centers and all of the support services, and it's tenuous. Everybody's living in a tenuous situation right now.
0: And I don't bring this up. I mean, this is not meant to be a political conversation. We're trying to speak functionally about what happens. Right. Some of the rhetoric I'm hearing from Washington is that, well, the only cuts would be to people who were sort of gaming the system anyway, and we're not really going to see people who need services, Medicaid, Medicare, whatever, really be cut here. Do you?
1: We don't have any way of knowing that, right? But I do know that the patients and caregivers that I work with in the dementia clinic, I would say 8 out of 10 people I might see in a day will mention that they are terrified of losing Medicare, Medicaid, or Social Security. Terrified. So we don't know if it will just be cutting waste or whatever, but people are really scared.
0: Okay. And Jennifer, anything you want to add on that point?
7: Yeah. I mean, people are accessing Lifespan services because they're free, and our respite program because they're free. That would be a barrier for some people to get the support that they need. So I think that speaks for itself, that there's a real need for the services without cost.
0: Agree with that, Katie?
4: Yeah, I think if 70% of caregivers are so overwhelmed to reach out and make the first phone call, they're not gaming a system. They don't have the energy or the wherewithal to do that. I mean, again, not to be political, but I do think that any cuts to federal funding that supports older adults, that supports caregivers, that supports people living with dementia, would be a real burden on folks.
1: And that supports research.
4: Yeah.
1: Yes. That supports research that are looking for discoveries and preventive efforts. Absolutely.
0: Well, let me get back to your feedback. I should mention that today's shows are part of WXXI's Inclusion Desk, spotlighting issues related to disabilities. The WXXI Inclusion Desk is part of Move to Include, a partnership to encourage thoughtful discussion about issues of inclusion. And when we were talking earlier this hour about the people who are not accessing the services, Dr. Podgorski mentioned it's a pretty big number of people who don't even access what is out there, lifespan or otherwise. Mm-hmm. That prompted a comment from James on our YouTube chat saying possible stigma could be a reason, also fear of exacerbating a condition once it is labeled. Now, I understand that fear, but I don't know that labeling it is going to cause, if anything, you learn more about it and you try to mitigate it. But
1: I have a thought about that, and I think there are good reasons to encourage people to get diagnoses as soon as possible, especially in light of the treatments that are available. But I say that it's important to get people diagnosed as early as possible, but when they're ready to hear the answer. Sometimes people aren't ready, and when they're not ready, they don't hear it, or sometimes people shut down, and the effects can be devastating on them. So a family and a person really need to be able to walk up to it, or at least give themselves some space to grasp what it means for them. And I think we sometimes see caregivers who don't tell people why they're coming to the clinic. And that's just such a horrible thing to do to somebody, to bring them there and not tell them why they're there. And because people are really afraid, and they're not bad people. They don't know how to have these conversations, and they're hoping that the doctor can fix it. But it's a scary thing. I always tell people it's like in a family's timeline, it's a nodal event on a family's timeline to get a dementia diagnosis, like getting married or having your first child or buying your first home. Nothing is going to be the same after that point. So we prepare for all those other life events. And this is another one. Unlike getting a diagnosis, for something that's curable, life's going to change for everyone. And I think we have to help people have the conversations and help people be ready to deal with what some of the fallout might be from getting one.
0: Barbara, was there any resistance that you or Bill had to that diagnosis when it first came?
3: Well, no, I was welcoming it because I wanted it named to know what was going on. So that wasn't the situation for us. But I just want to add that, times like this to talk about all these things and hopefully encourage the listeners to support, resources for paying for services and making other services available free is so important. So it's good for us to be talking.
0: Well, and I take that point. That's what we're trying to be, the public square here, Barbara, and we're glad that you're here for that. Let me ask Katie and Jen about that as well here. So, Katie, when James is saying maybe stigma is a concern or a fear of progression, I understand some of the psychology. What would you want listeners to understand about this?
4: Well, I think those are very real things. I think there is a stigma. I think, as Barbara said, the more that we talk about this, the more that there are shows like this, the more that we discuss this, it takes stigma away. I also think that the fear of progression, it's rooted in a real place for us. I do think that families who start to be concerned, start to want to educate themselves more. It is the real value of virtual education, is that you can quietly at home, privately, do some research, go on our website, go on the Alzheimer's Association website. There's lots of resources out there to start to learn and ask questions. I think the thing is, if you do choose to make that phone call and call Lifespan, connect with University of Rochester, connect with St. John's, is we are all, this is what we do all day, every day. Our teams are experts, and they understand people. We have the ability to have conversations that are gentle, that are validating, that really where we are present to really listen and able to reconnect with you at a time when you want to reconnect, move forward, just have an initial conversation. I think we're so fortunate in our community to have so many resources where people can learn more and where people can get connected at a level that works for them at the time that it works for them.
1: Right. I think I was also thinking that we need to think about how we talk about dementia. And many people think there have been a lot of public opinion polls and studies on this, and people think their life will end as soon as they have a diagnosis. But many people, including Bill, you know, have gone on and they have, you know, sometimes years of a quality of life. I think we have to approach it like we approach other chronic diseases rather than to present it as an illness that the day, you know, the curtain's going to come down the day you get this diagnosis and nothing will ever be the same. It's not true that nothing will ever be the same.
7: That was my thought exactly. You know, we have videos on our Dementia Resource Center online that tell the stories of people and what they're experiencing, and doing that storytelling and that education around what their lives are like, telling Bill and Barbara's story, which we have done, you know, and having people see that and that they're still a loving couple engaged in a senior living community living their life to the fullest. But, you know, in answer to the call, or, you know, not being ready, but there are steps you can take. You talk about virtual education, Katie. We have those videos online on our website and many other websites. We have an Ask Mary where you can type in a question, and it's completely anonymous. A member of our team answers those questions. So if you're not ready to even talk to a live person yet, but you just want some of your questions answered, there are tools for that, and there are articles. So I think there's a way to step into it if you're feeling like you're not ready to talk about it out in the open.
0: Barbara, you said that you wanted to name it. You wanted a diagnosis to really at least understand.
3: Like what's going on?
0: Yeah, because you can't deny that something was changing. So that was years ago, and you mentioned now it's kind of a 3-second memory. I mean, it's a different, that I imagine that has taken some time to get to that point. Have there been moments where you've noticed, okay, it's different now. He is not remembering this or not able to do this.
3: You know, that probably happens many times a day. It's not a, you know, infrequent kind of thing. It's not something that happens once a week or something. But almost every day, you know, something is different. I notice, oh, he's having trouble getting the toothpaste on the toothbrush. And you know, he needs help with that. Okay, that's another thing to add to, okay, how do we give directions to do that? So every little thing that that happens, you know.
7: There's progression. I mean, we've seen it. Yeah, progression. We've seen it in our respite program. We've only been open a year, and we've had folks that have been with us since the beginning. And, you know, you see the progression. And I'm sure it's even more real for you, Barbara. Yeah. We're only seeing folks one day a week, but we're seeing it. There's changes.
3: I have to give you a quote that's one of my favorite quotes, is the hardest thing is grieving the person that the person was, in my case, my husband was, and at the same time, getting to know the person that he is now and making things go along like that. So the progression just shows that the change over time, and you deal with it and you move along.
0: Have you grieved that loss?
3: Absolutely.
0: Yeah.
3: Every day.
0: Boy, the grace that you show is just remarkable, Barbara. And Jen on YouTube says, Barbara's my cousin. I'm so proud to say that. So you've got people watching, listening. We also had a listener. Boy, I don't have the name. I think it might have been Chris, who said that Chris and Victor, thank you, team. Chris and Victor was saying that I think the point he was making in his comment was that people with dementia might have better long-term memory that they can access as opposed to short-term events. Has that been true for, maybe not now, but was that true over time?
3: Yes.
0: Yeah?
3: Things will come up and something from Bill's childhood, for instance. an example is his family always went to a cottage on a lake every summer. And so he has that memory from you know, early in his childhood. And we still go to that same lake in the same cottage. So now he's excited if he hears go to the lake because it's a long-term memory that comes back. It's the feeling of it, I think, that he remembers, mm-hmm. though, as much as anything.
0: Yeah, this is where my scientific expertise comes in. Something is deeply embedded there, it seems, right?
3: I mean,
0: that's the layperson's interpretation. But there's something really interesting about the fact that to Bill, as much as he has lost, the lake still means something.
3: Absolutely.
0: Right? Yeah, yeah. So,
3: and because it started so soon in his life that, mm-hmm. you know, been there.
0: Now, is that typical? Or
1: it is typical.
0: That is?
1: It doesn't necessarily last forever, mm-hmm. but it does last a lot longer than the short-term memory.
0: Well, we've had a lot of great feedback, and as we get ready to close here, part of the purpose is putting the focus on caregiving today and asking what is needed. So I'm going to ask our guests to share with you some of what they want to leave with you, because someone listening today is going to be in barber shoes at some point. It's going to be a lot of us. Some of us may need different services. And Dr. Podgorski, what do we need most in this region that we don't fully have right now? What do we need to do better to address these issues?
1: There's so many things. I think one of the things I think that we struggle with is people with early onset or younger people who get diagnosed younger, before the age of 60 or 65. They fall through the cracks. They're not eligible for a lot of the Older Americans Act money. They go to respite programs and they're so much younger than everybody else. Their caregivers don't really find the same kind of support when they go to support groups because they're a generation off. I think that would be, that off the top of my head, that would be the first one I think of. We really don't have enough for people who are diagnosed early or younger.
0: Jennifer Lozinski.
7: Yeah, I think it's just a basic resources issue. The barrier to us expanding even our respite program is having enough volunteers, you know. So if you have it in the kindness of your heart to reach out to Lifespan or reach out to St. John's and you want to provide meaningful giving back to the community, you'll love it and you will stay and you'll want to keep doing it. I'll tell you, everybody that volunteers for us does. But it's also financial resources. I mean, that's the reality, is we're running a capital campaign because we want to build the physical resource center and we want to be able to make those services available for free. So, you know, that takes dollars, unfortunately. But just talking about Barbara, be more like Barbara and start connecting with people and reaching out, because you never know who you're going to come in contact with that can point you to another resource. I just think that's a really life lesson for all of us, to reach out and connect.
0: Katie Allen?
3: Well, that's what I was going to say.
0: Oh, Barbara. No, you're up next anyway. Yeah, go ahead, Barbara.
3: Resources. Right. And take care of yourself. If you're looking to be a caregiver, that's one of the first things to think about. Don't pull back and go within yourself. Mm. Reach out for help.
0: And Katie?
4: Well, I think the "what would Barbara do" in our minds is a great message to leave with. But, you know, I really think it is never too soon and it is never too late in any part of our life to connect for support and for answers to questions and for help. I think contact any of our community resources. And if you call Lifespan, we can get you in contact with all of them. And again, we don't go through this life alone. So connecting with people and asking for help and accepting help are so valuable and important lessons for all of us, and for people living with dementia, that we are still valuable people.
0: Mm-hmm. I want to bring it back to Joy's email from earlier. We do talk a lot about Alzheimer's. There's a lot on really kind of the world of dementia and the effects of aging and memory. And I just want to read as we get ready to close. Roger says, "Unfortunately, a person need not be elderly to succumb to memory-related illness. Back in the 90s, I cared for my best friend as he suffered and eventually died from AIDS-related dementia. Mm-hmm. He was only 34. I learned a lot of life lessons during that time, mainly that when you love someone, you do what you have to do to make their lives better." And I cannot think of anybody who's modeled that better than Barbara Smith, who is a caregiver for her husband. Thank you for sharing your story once again. It is lovely to see you. Thank you for being here. And the whole panel, Carol Podgorski, Dr. Podgorski, Director of the Finger Lakes Center of Excellence for Alzheimer's Disease, Clinic Director of the UR Medicine Memory Care Program. Thank you for being with us.
1: Thank you.
0: Also at Lifespan, Katie Allen, Division Leader for Caregiver Services at Lifespan. Thank you for being here.
4: Thank you.
0: Jennifer Lazinski, Vice President of Marketing for St. John's Senior Living. Thank you very much for being here.
7: Thank you for covering the topic.
0: Audience, can you thank these wonderful guests with us here? What an outstanding panel we had. Thank you, listeners and viewers, for all of the questions on this special. I was going to call it a live program. We're live every day, but we have a live audience, and it's been really great having them. Thank you for watching. Thank you for listening. Thanks for being with us. We are back with you tomorrow on member-supported public media.

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1: I'm Julie Phillip, and I'm filling in for Evan Dawson on Connections. On Tuesday, if you've been downtown lately, you've seen the riverfront improvements, new green spaces, enhanced trails, and all kinds of other projects. But what's going on with the river itself? 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
5: I'm David Lombardo, and you're listening to WCNY's The Capitol Press Room. On today's show, we'll highlight a bill approved unanimously during the legislative session that would require e-bikes and e-scooters sold or leased in New York to come equipped with front and rear lights. And then we'll spend the second half of the show considering the changing of the guard at the state's top court, where a majority of seats could potentially be changing during the next gubernatorial term. We'll speak with an appellate lawyer and former law clerk about the impact of New York's Court of Appeals, the stamp on the bench of the departing justices, and what the replacement process will look like. But first, we'll talk about legislation that is designed to discourage newsrooms from outsourcing the work of journalists to AI and ensure the public knows when content was generated using artificial intelligence. It's all coming up right here on WCNY's The Capitol Press Room.
6: Live from NPR News, I'm Giles Snyder. President Trump's special envoy, his son-in-law, Jared Kushner, is trying to move forward with the U.S. roadmap for post-war Gaza. He held marathon talks today with Israeli Prime Minister Benjamin Netanyahu, and Pierce Daniel Estrin is in Tel Aviv.
7: The main points of contention between Israel and Hamas are these. The plan calls for Hamas to disarm and for Israel to withdraw from the parts of Gaza that it still occupies. Now, Trump's Board of Peace put out this 15-point roadmap a few weeks ago, and the roadmap says that this would happen in stages, that Hamas would disarm bit by bit and that Israel would withdraw its troops bit by bit. Mm-hmm. But Netanyahu came out and said he rejected that roadmap, and he said all disarmament of Hamas would have to be completed first before a single soldier moves from Gaza.
6: The Pentagon is ordering 30 U.S. universities to conduct audits of their ties to foreign entities or risk losing federal research dollars. The administration targeting connections with China, Russia, and Iran, as NPR's Alyssa Nadworny reports.
8: The Trump administration has highlighted partnerships with and funding from foreign organizations in the past in an attempt to root out what it sees as foreign influence. These latest audits follow the same goal. The administration said the scrutiny is to protect national security, warding off, quote, intellectual property theft and adversarial exploitation. Earlier this year, the U.S. Department of Education created an online dashboard to track foreign gifts and contracts. It shows Harvard University receiving the most foreign gifts, with China as the leading source. Harvard was among the 30 universities asked to do a new audit, along with New York University and MIT. The universities have not provided comment on the request. Alyssa Nadworny, NPR News.
6: Now to Indiana. Officials there estimate more than 1,000 people have been displaced by flooding that's affected the state since late last week. Caroline Beck from member station WFYI reports on the latest update from Indiana Governor Mike Braun.
9: Governor Braun is requesting a federal disaster declaration through FEMA to help pay for things like individual assistance and hazard mitigation. Braun says the state is collecting data on the total damage right now and hopes to hear back from FEMA in the next 10 days.
10: It'll be as quickly as it can get done. It takes a while to compile all that, and we got a good relationship with the administration, so I think we'll be in a place to where we will know how to expedite it. We got to see what it is, and we go from there.
9: Homeowners can submit damage reports and request temporary help, including housing assistance, with the state. For NPR News, I'm Caroline Beck in Indianapolis.
6: In West Virginia, one person was killed in weekend flooding. Much of the state remains under a flash flood watch. This is NPR. Amazon has changed its terms of service to give it more protection against class action lawsuits. Amazon has brought back what's called an arbitration agreement that will now generally require shoppers to resolve any disputes outside the court system, NPR's Alina Selyuk reports.
11: Amazon says anyone who uses its service is now automatically bound by its new legal clauses. They're aimed at preventing customers from filing class action lawsuits. They also require any grievances against the company be resolved privately through arbitration rather than in front of a judge or a jury. People can still file in small claims court. And note that Amazon is among NPR's financial supporters. Amazon previously removed this kind of arbitration clause about 5 years ago after facing tens of thousands of claims over allegations the company's smart speaker recorded without permission. Amazon's new terms have a way to handle a potential repeat by settling any waves of similar claims in batches. Alina Selyuk, NPR News.
6: Opening statements have begun in Las Vegas in the trial of a man linked to the killing of Tupac Shakur. Shakur was killed in a drive-by shooting in 1996. Few have been willing to speak about it, but a prosecutor told jurors Monday that the man accused of orchestrating the shooting is the one person who has a hard time being silent. Dwayne Davis is charged with murder. He wrote a tell-all memoir in 2019 that revived the cold case. Major stock markets in Asia largely down in Tuesday trading after Wall Street slipped. The S&P 500 lost half a percentage point Monday, but remains near the all-time high set last week. This is NPR News.
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5: I'm David Lombardo, and this is WCNY's The Capitol Press Room. In the waning hours of the legislative session, state lawmakers overwhelmingly signed off on legislation requiring the disclosure of generative AI by news organizations when utilized for their content. For more on this issue, we're joined by Sam Wheeler, Executive Director of the Writers Guild of America East. Thanks for making the time, Sam.
13: Thanks so much for having me.
5: Well, we can get into the logistics of this disclosure requirement in a second, but first, I want to talk about the rationale for this proposal, because this is billed as being about public awareness, but based on the interested parties lobbying for this bill, it seems like the disclosure requirement is designed, at least in part, to discourage the use of generative AI to potentially preserve jobs. Is that ultimately your interest in this measure, or is there some other benefit that you see as primarily being the goal?
13: Yeah, that's a great question. You know, I think that this is one of those times where in advocating for our members who are journalists at, you know, broadcast shops, at digital media publications, at a variety of different institutions, we can advocate both for journalism and for the public. We think that this is a common sense disclosure provision that is that of course is going to protect journalists, but we also think that it protects the public. When we talk to our journalists members who overwhelmingly supported this legislation, the most common thing that we heard throughout those discussions was that they felt like they needed to do this to protect their readers, their viewers, and their listeners.
5: And the legislation would require a disclosure in those instances where generative AI was substantially used to create content. What does that threshold mean in practice to you? Because substantially seems a bit ambiguous.
13: That's a great question. So if you look in the definition section of the provision, the same provision that talks about substantially composed by AI also makes reference to whether or not a piece of journalism is eligible for copyright. So the U.S. Copyright Office sets forth the standards for what is eligible for copyright, and they have consistently held for years and years and years that in order to be eligible for copyright, a piece of content, whether that be art or writing or journalism, has to have human authorship. Right. And so the Copyright Office has extensive guidance that's been upheld by courts who have considered the matter when applied to content generated solely by AI. And so basically the threshold is that if a piece of journalism has enough human authorship that it would be able to be copyrighted, then it doesn't require a disclosure. If it is so wholly generated by AI that there is no human authorship, that it cannot be copyrighted, then it would not require that disclosure. So importantly, this legislation really does not require disclosure for the vast, vast majority of journalistic output, even journalistic output that is created with the help of AI tools. Many of our members use AI tools, but they use those tools responsibly and ethically and in line with their, with the demands of their profession and the ethical requirements of their profession. This really just gets at pieces that are purporting to be journalism that are wholly generated by LLMs and other AI tools.
5: And that's been the argument from the bill sponsors here, who say this is not about going after your local newspaper or your favorite cable television station, that it is about those outlets that are basically generating AI slop. But in practice, is there any sort of safeguard that you think is particularly meaningful to ensure that those more mainstream outlets aren't picked up in the enforcement of something like this, that they don't fall under the scrutiny of the state attorney general who has enforcement powers here?
13: Well, I actually view this legislation as something that can protect mainstream outlets and can protect reputable, ethical journalists, right? Because there is there's an ongoing conversation happening with and among journalists about what are our obligations, what are the obligations of journalists to the public, to readers, when it comes to disclosing AI, to using AI, what is the role for AI in a newsroom? And reputable mainstream outlets are putting together policies that govern this, many of which have policies that require disclosure to readers. And so we don't want those mainstream outlets to be at a disadvantage to less scrupulous outlets that are more than willing to just publish LLM-generated content and pretend that it's coming from a journalist. Right, because part of what's animating this is that we do believe that readers and viewers, people who rely on news organizations to understand the world, to contextualize their place in the world, they want to be hearing from human beings, right? And they don't mind if human beings use AI tools for research, for note compilation, for, any number of ways that journalists legitimately use AI in their craft. But what they don't want is a computer program pretending to be a journalist with no way for them to know whether it was written by somebody who shares their physical reality, shares their experience, is a person, or whether it's, something that's generated by a computer program.
5: And that problem that you're highlighting is exacerbated by a real lack of media literacy that I think inhibits people from being able to discern just something as simple as an editorial versus a news story. But I'm curious how you think the enforcement will go with some of these less reputable sites that are just using AI. I mean, is there reason to think that they are going to comply with this, that they are concerned about enforcement, or do they just shut down and disappear once the Attorney General's office might start looking at them?
13: Well, we've seen instances of outlets purporting to be legitimate news organizations that are actually just a collection of AI agents or, LLMs that when they get called on it, they shutter, right? There was a story about out of Florida about a newspaper that it was revealed to be entirely AI, no human reporters, and that shut down as soon as they were called out. So, it's a good question, right? I'm not a prosecutor. I don't work for the Attorney General, but what I hope is that this disincentivizes a particular business model that is predatory to the public, and that is kind of based, I think, on a wholesale misrepresentation to the public. I think that if people thought that they could publish AI-generated content, content that is generated exclusively by AI, and that the public would be just as happy with that as they would be with journalism produced by human reporters, then they would do that and they would have no problem labeling it as such. But I think that the reason that people are opposed to this is because they know that people actually don't want that. So in terms of that, we are hoping that this legislation, makes that kind of a business model where people set up kind of AI slop farms, that makes that a less viable business model in New York. And so people, invest in human journalism.
5: So when we talk about journalism, we're talking about a area of life that is constitutionally protected. And I'm curious how you think this navigates the freedom of our press as guaranteed in the First Amendment, and whether any sort of disclosure requirements represents sort of an undue or unconstitutional burden.
13: Yeah, so I think that's a great question, and I think that there are really two components to the question, right? The first is, is this permissible under First Amendment law as we understand it in the United States? And I think the answer in that question is absolutely yes, right? This is fundamentally a disclosure requirement, and the Supreme Court has held since 1985 in a case called Zadurer that factual and uncontroversial disclosure requirements are constitutional. This is good law. It's been applied by the Second Circuit, which of course is the federal circuit overseeing New York. And it's been applied to uphold laws that require disclosure of social media companies' moderation policies, of calorie counts in restaurants. Recently, the Southern District of New York applied this case to uphold the New York Algorithmic Pricing Disclosure Act. And so we think that this disclosure requirement falls pretty squarely in a line of First Amendment case law that says that factual disclosures is not compelled speech. But putting aside the actual legal, what does the case law say? We also just feel like this does not interfere with anybody's freedom of the press or freedom of expression. This is something, freedom of the press and freedom of expression is something that we at the Writers Guild take extremely seriously, particularly in 2026, with kind of constant attacks on journalists, but also on our members who write for film and television, right? We are in a time of a censorious and draconian government that is aimed at journalists a lot of the time. And so we take this really seriously. And so what I would point out to people who have concerns about this is that this law does not do anything to regulate the content of the news reports that go out. It does not say that you can't publish anything. It does not require you to publish anything. It does not even prohibit the use of AI tools, right? Journalists are still free to use an LLM, a large language model, to just produce, to wholly produce content as long as they put a label on it. So, from a how are we living in the world perspective, this doesn't mandate any particular content, it doesn't prohibit any particular content, and it doesn't even prohibit the use of the tools that we're trying to regulate. It just says that if you use them, you got to put a disclaimer on. And so, the same way that putting an explicit lyrics label on a CD didn't impact the First Amendment rights of the people who made that music, this doesn't impact the First Amendment rights of the journalists who might want to use these tools more aggressively than others.
5: Well, lastly, in terms of the disclosure requirement, what does that look like for the various types of content that news outlets might work in?
13: Yeah, I think there is a level of discretion in the law that will allow people to, figure out what makes sense for their content. I mean, so for, for print journalism, right, it can be a pretty small text disclosure. It's obviously a little bit more challenging in audio and visual mediums, but this is something that I don't think should be a surprise or something that's beyond what these companies can handle, right? New York recently passed a similar law requiring disclosure when synthetic performers are used in advertisements, right? So the media industry is already thinking about how to do disclosures of AI use based on the first in the nation legislation that Governor Hochul signed last year. And so what that's going to look like, I think, is going to evolve. But I do think that those discussions are already underway based on New York's leadership on a similar issue.
5: Well, we've been speaking with Sam Wheeler. He's the executive director of the Writers Guild of America East. Sam, thanks so much for making the time. Really appreciate it.
13: Thank you.
5: Support for the Capital Press Room comes from O'Donnell & Associates, a public affairs firm providing strategic guidance to businesses and nonprofits on navigating policy and regulatory issues. 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
14: When was the last time you saw your primary care doctor? 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The primary care crisis and how to solve it next time on 1A.
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5: I'm David Lombardo, and this is WCNY's The Capital Press Room. In May, state lawmakers unanimously signed off on legislation requiring electric bikes and scooters sold or leased in the Empire State to come equipped with front and rear lighting. For more on the safety measure, we're joined by Noah Maturko, Senior Manager of State and Local Policy at People for Bikes, which promotes the proliferation of safe biking across the country. Thanks for making the time, Noah.
15: Thanks so much, David. Appreciate it.
5: Well, for starters, under this bill, what is the expectation for lighting on bicycles with electric assist or electric scooters that are sold or leased in New York?
15: So as we read it, the bill does not require lights to be permanently affixed to the bike upon sale or lease, only that they are provided at the time of sale. And this is actually relevant because under current law, that law requires that bicycles operating during hours of darkness be equipped with front and rear lights meeting the same visibility standards proposed in this bill. So that longstanding requirement appropriately focuses on rider behavior and ensures that bicyclists are properly equipped when they are actually using the bikes at night. And I think what this bill is trying to do is double up on that and ensure that riders have the lights to meet that requirement.
5: Yeah, an original version of this bill said that the lights had to be permanently affixed, and the A-print, which ultimately got through the legislature, has this equipped with language. Is that significant from your perspective or the perspective of your board, which includes a lot of companies that are in the business of making and selling bikes?
15: It is significant. So that's correct. The original version required that manufacturers must install permanently affixed front and rear lighting on all e-bikes shipped to New York State. For us, that raised significant issues for retailers in the broader industry. That requirement to affix lights at the manufacturer stage would have increased costs, limited consumer choice, created challenges for certain bicycle categories like e-mountain bikes, which don't, a lot of times riders don't want lights on there, and would have increased costs for especially entry-level e-bikes. So we're glad that the bill was updated and that updated language shifts the requirement to the point of sale as opposed to on the manufacturer. And the goal there is to ensure that the bicycles with e-assist are equipped when they're sold or leased. So that shifts it from the manufacturer to the retailer.
5: And the language in the bill, read some of the text, calls for the lamp on the front, which shall emit a white light visible during hours of darkness from a distance of at least 500 feet to the front. You mentioned standards for bicycles. When I read this, my brain initially goes to the idea of a headlight, but is that what we're talking about here, or is this just something that would reflect white light 500 feet?
15: I think we're talking about lights that can be attached onto bicycles, and generally People for Bikes agrees that a basic set of front and rear lights is the easiest way to make yourself more visible while riding and riding at night. A white light in front and a red light in back also helps other road and trail users know which direction you're going. So we of course agree with the current state law. This law seems a bit redundant, and we do have some concerns about how it could impact retailers.
5: Well, what are those concerns about the impact on retailers?
15: Yeah, so there are some unclear parts. For example, could customers bring their own lights or at the time of sale rather than purchasing at the store? I think retailers are concerned about upcharging riders who may not be interested in getting a light with the bicycle at that time. Could retailers create a document of refusal, similar in concept to other point of sale acknowledgements? And I think importantly, is there going to be a liability on retailers if there is a crash and lights aren't present? I think those are the things our retail members are concerned about. And again, not every bike is ridden at night. A lot of times these lights aren't appropriate for things like e-mountain bikes.
5: And you mentioned that the rear lights are going to be either red or amber. What's the reason for that distinction as opposed to the white lights required for the front? Does that have to do with the visibility for the people who might be behind you?
15: Yeah, I would say it's similar to a motor vehicle. When you're driving behind another car, they have the red lights. You can see quickly and in an alert way if they're slowing down or how far they are. And you're used to seeing those red lights in front of you and the white lights behind you if you're looking in your rear view mirror. So I think it just aligns with that.
5: And we've mentioned the sort of parity issue here with bikes that don't have any sort of electric assist. What does that marketplace look like right now? Are there exceptions or mandates as it pertains to lights in the front or rear of those vehicles that rely solely on either gravity if you're going down or my legs if I'm trying to go up?
15: Yeah. So under federal law, bikes are to be sold with reflectors on them, and that's to make sure that they're visible from vehicle lights or other lights. So there's already reflector laws, and a lot of states like New York have laws around regular bicycle reflection and lights that reflect the same standard for electric bicycles.
5: So thinking about e-bike safety more broadly, what do you think about the landscape in New York right now? Because there seems to be some appetite among Democratic lawmakers to revisit the framework that exists right now as it pertains to things like helmets and licensing and registering these vehicles. Are you happy with the status quo, for example, or are you working with or interested in additional changes?
15: That is a great question, and we could certainly cover a whole episode on that. So every year in the New York legislature, we see a handful of bills introducing new safety requirements, such as this past year, we saw a bill to require a helmet along with the sale of a bicycle. Of course, that's the same issue. People have their own helmets. However, the overall e-bike landscape, New York is in a unique position. In the city of New York, there's a unique e-bike definition that allows electric assist or throttle on throttle alone up to 25 miles per hour. The national standard for class 3 e-bicycles is pedal assist up to 28 miles per hour. So what we have in the city are bikes that go a lot faster and operate more similar to mopeds. So that has created some issues over the past few years. We also have in all across New York and all across the country, really, a proliferation of what we're calling e-motos, which are high-speed electric mopeds. They're often shaped like bikes, like e-bikes. They're meant to look like e-bikes. But as opposed to the electric bicycles, low-speed electric bicycle standard of 750 watts power or under, and a top speed of 20 miles per hour on throttle alone, or in New York City, 25 miles per hour, these bicycles are, I won't even call them bicycles, these e-motos are capable of achieving speeds 30, 40, 50 miles per hour. And unfortunately, we've seen some high-profile fatalities here in New York City over the past several months. So these have only strengthened calls to address the safety measures around e-motos. A lot of times, those products are already illegal. They're sold for off-road use, but they're marketed for on-road use. And as a result, we have folks riding these things that aren't meeting federal motor vehicle safety standards. They lack basic safety equipment, and they're sort of operating in this legal gray area. So we certainly support cracking down on those illegal products. As far as low-speed electric bicycles, we think New York would probably do well to harmonize the state law with the rest of the country, the three-class system of e-bikes. So that would create an opportunity for New York City to phase out those class three e-bikes there, the ones that go up to 25 miles per hour on throttle, and have those illegal products. As far as low-speed electric bicycles, we think New York would probably do well to harmonize the state law with the rest of the country, the three-class system of e-bikes.

0: speed electric bicycles they're already heavily regulated. You know, the best way to improve safety from this point on is to continue to improve infrastructure and rider education, and then everything beyond that. You know, we've got a lot to do around these e-moto products, the high-speed e-scooters, things like that.
1: Well, like you said, there's a lot more to discuss, and maybe we can do that in the future, but unfortunately, that's all the time we have for this conversation. We've been speaking with Noah Miterko. They're the Senior Manager of State and Local Policy at People for Bikes. Noah, thank you so much for making the time. I really appreciate it.
0: Thanks so much, David.
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3: I'm Rob Schmitz. Four states, California, Colorado, Kentucky, and New Jersey, are suing Meta, the parent company of Facebook and Instagram. They say Meta designed its social media platforms to hook children, lied about the risks, and violated the law by gathering data on kids. Kentucky Attorney General Russell Coleman talks about this case next time on Here and Now.
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5: The highly contagious H5N1 avian flu has arrived in Australia and New Zealand. Experts warn it could push some unique native species to extinction. 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
1: I'm David Lombardo, and this is WCNY's The Capitol Press Room. In the race for governor of New York, one of the least discussed issues relative to its significance is the ability of the winner in November to reshape the state's top court, as a majority of the seats on the New York Court of Appeals will be up for possible change by the end of 2030. In light of the potential for major turnover, we wanted to shine a spotlight on who would be leaving the court, who might be joining, and why the judiciary matters here in New York. To do all that, we're joined by attorney Henry Masha, a partner with the firm Rifkin Radler, who served as a clerk on the state's top court from 2009 to 2011. Thanks for making the time, Henry.
6: Thanks for inviting me. I'm glad to be here.
1: Well, I want to start by talking about the significance of the state's top court specifically before we get into the judiciary more broadly. What types of cases does the Court of Appeals hear, and how broad can their reach be in terms of maybe the precedents that they're able to set down?
6: Yeah, so the New York Court of Appeals is New York's highest court. So what that means is that it has the last word, the final say, on any issues involving state law. In most cases, that means that, you know, the U.S. Supreme Court or any federal courts are not going to have any say over what the New York Court of Appeals decides for particular issues. And that's very significant. So the other thing to know about the New York Court of Appeals is that it's a certiorari court. So that means it only takes the cases that, in large part, that it wants to take. There's a few exceptions where the court has to take certain cases, but by and large, the docket consists primarily of cases that the Court of Appeals chooses to take. And so the court is very judicious about what cases it takes, and it takes them strategically so that it can develop the law, provide clarity for, you know, not only the judges who are, you know, on the bench, but also for the bar, for attorneys and the public, so they can understand what the law is and have some clarity there.
1: And is the court solely hearing appeals cases? Are there any other types of legal matters that might reach the Court of Appeals, or is everything else sort of reserved for those trial level courts?
6: Yeah, by and large, it's only dealing with appeals. It's not dealing with, you can't go to the Court of Appeals directly for, you know, disputes that you might have. And so the Court of Appeals' job is, it's a court of law, and so its job is to define the law, shape the law, and provide guidance to the lower courts.
1: Well, thinking about the makeup of the court the next 4 to 5 years, Dan Clark at the Capitol Confidential blog put together a nice little personnel calendar highlighting the fact that Associate Justice Jenny Rivera is term limited in February of 2027. She could stay on until she hits 70, the mandatory retirement

0: age. Then Associate Judge Shirley Troutman, who this governor actually chose, will reach the mandatory retirement age in 2029. Then you've got Michael Garcia, who's a Cuomo nominee. His term expires in early 2030. He'll still have a year of eligibility under his belt at that point. And also, later in 2030, Chief Judge Rowan Wilson will reach that mandatory retirement age. So whether it's Rivera or Troutman or Garcia, we can get to Wilson because I think he's kind of a special case given the fact that he's the chief judge. But do those associate judges stand out in any way in terms of their time on the bench to you, their personalities, the way they approached this work, or maybe how they got there?
1: Well, I think the thing that stands out the most is just the volume of potential nominees that this next governor is going to have. I mean, it for context, it's unusual to appoint three or four judges in a single term. And so, you know, at the end of that term, it may be that the new nominees are able to shape the outcomes of cases because the Court of Appeals only has seven judges. And it'll also affect what cases the court hears in the first place. As we mentioned earlier, the Court of Appeals decides what cases that it takes, and it only takes a single judge to get a criminal case to be heard by the whole court, and two votes to get a civil case heard. So replacing that many judges over a 4-year period could certainly affect what kinds of cases the judges hear. And, you know, as far as the judges specifically, it is not exactly a sort of liberal conservative divide where, you know, it's easy to predict what the judges are going to decide based on, you know, their political affiliations.
0: Well, especially because these were all appointed by Democratic governors. I mean, some of them were confirmed by Republican-controlled state senates, but here in New York, that process has always been, or at least over the last, until recent years, has been a lot less partisan in nature.
1: Yeah, and part of it is just the types of cases that the court hears, right? I mean, you know, in the federal system, there's a, you know, judges have a well-developed, often have a well-developed body of circuit cases that they've decided, and so you can tell what their judicial philosophy is. And that judicial philosophy about the U.S. Constitution, you know, can give you a fair, you know, and often a good indication of how they're going to rule in some cases. It's not true in the New York Court of Appeals. They do have cases deciding the New York State Constitution, but the outcome of those cases is much less dependent on a judicial philosophy. I think the better indicator of, you know, how a judge may rule in a particular type of case is their background. And, you know, if you take a look at the nominees who've been given to the governor, it's a pretty diverse background that you have. You know, there's always a few appellate division judges there, but you also have attorneys who are in private practice. You have, you know, attorneys from the attorney general's office. You also have prosecutors. And so, many times, that's a better indication of how a judge might see a case, what perspective they come from. And, you know, a good example might be, you know, Judge Garcia.
0: Exactly.
1: Right? I mean, as a former prosecutor, you know, he has a perspective on criminal cases. It's not so much a political affiliation or an ideology. It's just his background is as a prosecutor, and he approaches criminal cases in that way. So, you know, replacing Judge Garcia with a criminal defense attorney could, you know, change sort of potentially the way a case comes out on the criminal side. By the same token, you know, Judge Rivera and Judge Wilson typically vote together on criminal cases. And so the new governor, you know, has the opportunity to replace those two judges. If their background is more on the prosecution side, that could certainly have an opportunity to tip the balance in a few cases. And it'll also affect what criminal cases even get heard by the Court of Appeals. Because, you know, as you may know, there's a wide divergence of grant rates for criminal leave applications. Some judges are at 1%, others are at 10%. And so, you know, if judges like Rivera and Wilson, who have typically have a higher grant rate for criminal leave applications, are replaced with judges that maybe are going to have a lower grant rate, then that could change the sort of the contours of the court's docket.
0: Well, before we move on, let me reintroduce you for listeners just joining us. This is WCNY's The Capitol Press Room. I'm David Lombardo, and we're talking about potential personnel changes at the state's top court over the next 4 to 5 years. And our guest is Henry Mascia, a partner with the firm Rifkin Radler. So turning our attention to Chief Judge Rowan Wilson, in addition to his role as the first among equals in Court of Appeals, he also is responsible for basically overseeing the administration of the judiciary more broadly. What do those powers look like, and how would you describe how he has wielded them?
1: Yeah, so the chief judge has tremendous power to set the priorities for the court system. And that oftentimes can have an even greater impact on the public than a single decision. And so Chief Judge Wilson has just most recently, directed priorities towards the family court. And one way to do that is to seek funding from the legislature. And in the most recent fiscal year, Chief Judge Wilson has highlighted some of the increased funding for family courts. That's an important feature of the chief judge. I mean, the court system could use funding in lots of areas, right? And so choosing which priorities to set, has a great impact on the public's use and experience with the court system. In past years, Chief Judge Wilson has focused on criminal justice reform and setting priorities for problem-solving courts. And so, and in my personal experience, the chief judge has been very responsive to not complaints, but suggestions from the bar. And he's very open to hearing from, members of the Bar Association and just attorneys in general about what things in the court system could be improved and could be made better by certain changes. And so a new chief judge is going to have their own perspective and their own priorities. And, it's difficult to tell what those priorities will be just looking at a name and a resume, but it certainly will be a change.
0: How effective would you describe him at advancing some of his, say, progressive criminal justice agenda? Because part of that is stuff that has requiring action by the legislature. And I wouldn't necessarily say they are bending over backwards to accommodate him. So has he been successful in moving the needle, or has most of his fingerprints come from the powers that he already has and the changes that he can make sort of unilaterally within the court system?
1: Yeah, I think they're more the changes unilaterally. On the criminal side especially, there's legislative reforms that would need to happen for many of the items that have been proposed to the legislature. And so, the criminal leave application system is a good example, right? I mean, that's something that the bar has been pushing to change to have it match the civil system where you need two votes. And that's not exactly something the chief judge can just do on his own. So I think that, changes in those areas are going to have to come from the legislature.
0: And what about some of his public comments? He seems kind of polarizing, rightly or wrongly. Does that make him unique compared to some of his predecessors? Have other chief judges kept their heads down to a certain degree and not maybe necessarily attracted as much attention, or is he following a precedent that other chief judges set in terms of wading into what some people might describe as political fights?
1: I think the Chief Judge Wilson gets out there and does a lot of speaking events, perhaps more so than some past chief judges. And so I don't know that he's necessarily more or less polarizing. But he does do a lot of speaking events, and you know, puts out his opinion and his vision for the courts. And, you know, I think that's a good thing. I think that that allows the public to and the bar to feel that, you know, the court's chief judge is responsive to the public and is an open and transparent. And I think that's a good thing.
0: And after a quick break, we'll continue our discussion about turnover at the state's top court, where a majority of justices could potentially be replaced over the next 5 years. And our guest is Henry Masha, who served as a clerk on New York's Court of Appeals and is now a partner with Rivkin Radler. 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
0: This is WCNY's The Capitol Press Room, and we're continuing our discussion about the turnover at the state's top court, where a majority of justices could be potentially replaced over the next 5 years. And our guest is Henry Masha, who served as a clerk on New York's Court of Appeals and is now a partner with Rivkin Radler. Well, I want to turn to where the next potential judges for the state's top court might come from, because unlike the U.S. Supreme Court, where the president is basically able to pick from whoever he wants, New York's judges are chosen from a commission on judicial nomination where the governor then can pick from. This is, I mean, the grand scheme of American history, a relatively new commission. I think it's been around for about 50 years. What do you think is important that people understand about this commission?
1: Yeah, I think your point that it's very different from the federal system is a good starting point. The Commission on Judicial Nominations is a body that's created by the New York State Constitution, and it has 12 members. Four are appointed by the governor, four are appointed by the chief judge, and four are appointed by certain members of the legislature. So you have a very diverse group of individuals in this 12-member body, and they choose the pool from which the governor can choose from. And that's very different. I mean, on the federal side, the president can, the president's only check is the confirmation of the Senate. So, but in New York, the governor's choices are limited by the Commission on Judicial Nominations. In recent history, the commission usually gives a list of about seven nominees. The other thing to know is that the commission puts out an opening and people have to apply. So it's not a situation where the commission will just sort of tap people on the shoulder. You have to actually make an application. It's a quite a lengthy one and it's detailed. And so that pool is also further limited by those people who want to get in. And typically, in recent history, the commission has created a list or a pool of nominees that are diverse both geographically, so that there are nominees from different parts of the state, and not one part of the state is not overrepresented, and then also diverse in terms of their background. So there was a time historically where the nominations were almost exclusively appellate division judges. That's no longer the case. Appellate division judges are always make the list. There's always a few. But there's also now private practitioners, academics, prosecutors, general counsel, attorneys general, other public sector employees, sitting judges that have administrative roles. And so you get a very diverse group in terms of background.
0: And part of that variability in candidates stems from the eligibility requirements that the commission is using, which includes that candidates must be a resident of the state and have been admitted to practice law in New York for at least a decade. But there are no other eligibility requirements. You don't need to be a practicing lawyer. You don't need to be a judge. And you also see then some people get recycled from list to list, or as other people don't reappear, which could speak to a lot of different things, including who the governor is and what they're interested in, or who is actually serving on the nominating commission when a vacancy occurs. So is this dynamic something you've taken note of and think is substantive?
1: The recurrence of names is definitely a trend that you see. Some names get on there, you know, 2, 3, and 4 times before they're selected. Others, you know, repeat a couple of times and then they fall off. And so some of that may be, as you correctly pointed out, that it could be the applicant. They may not have applied again. And so there's a lot of factors that come into play.
0: At the federal level, we sometimes think of there being certain seats on the U.S. Supreme Court, especially when it comes to ones held by historically marginalized communities. Do you get the sense that there is any sort of reservation of seats here at the Court of Appeals, like the fact that this is a prosecutor's seat, or this is a seat that's typically held by a woman, or a racial or ethnic minority? Does there seem to be any sort of pattern to that, especially now that you have a much more diverse bench than you might have had 20, 30 years ago?
1: You know, I know there are some commentators who may try to read the tea leaves and discern some pattern in that area, but I just don't see it. I mean, I think the pool is so diverse that as a result you get diversity on the court. And so I don't typically see, and I don't think of it, of the court as having particular seats. I just don't see that.
0: Well, is this a desirable job? I mean, for someone like yourself, do you one day envision yourself sitting at the Court of Appeals, or is that not necessarily the end game for everybody in private practice, but this is the trajectory for people who are in the appellate division of New York? I mean, how in demand are these 7 seats?
1: Well, I think if you gave every lawyer in New York some truth serum, I think they would say that if they were offered the job, they would take it, because it is a fantastic job. I mean, having worked at the court, you know, it's a collegial court. You're making decisions about cases that are tremendously important. There's a certain element of, certainly, of prestige and responsibility that comes along with the court. I think that it is a certain lifestyle, though, that you have to be ready for, right? I mean, the court sits in Albany, and so every judge can have their home chambers throughout the state, but when the court comes in session, they all come to Albany, and they're there for days at a time and away from their family and things like that. And you also become a recognizable public figure. And so there's a certain things that come along with that, and, you know, may or may not be appealing to some folks. But overall, I think that it's an absolutely an in-demand job, and I think that any attorney would want to become a member on the Court of Appeals.
0: Well, it's been about 3 years since we got our last list, and that was to fill the associate justice vacancy left by Rowan Wilson when he moved over to chief judge. Do any of the names that were on that previous list strike you as ones that might reemerge? And this is, I think, a former legal aid attorney, Honorable Gerald Whalen. And maybe one other name. I mean, do you think that any of those recycled ones might show up again in the future?
1: I think it's certainly possible. I mean, Judge Whalen has been on the list a couple of times, and Judge Gary as well has been on the list.
0: Yes, Elizabeth Gary.
1: Last time. Yeah, and I mean, again, it is difficult to predict, because the applicant has to apply. I mean, you know, for all we know, an applicant might just say, you know, I tried few times, didn't get the list, made the list, but, you know, and then also when applicants are reaching close to that mandatory retirement age of 70, then it becomes less likely of getting appointed. So there's a lot of factors that come into play there. And so it's difficult to say which ones will recur. I think we can say that there will be some that recur. I think it's speculative to say, predict now which ones would recur. I think we can say that there will be some appellate division judges on there for sure. Hard to say which ones, though.
0: Well, are there quote-unquote legal rock stars, the people who the legal community looks out and says, hey, this person's a climber, this person's a riser, that's somebody to watch, whether because of how fast they're moving up the judiciary, maybe for their role as a prosecutor or other types of practice. Are there people that the water coolers are just a buzz with here in New York State?
1: Not the water coolers that where I frequent, but you know, also one thing to remember on the appellate division hears interlocutory appeals, right? Which means cases that are not final. So they hear a wide variety of cases at different stages, and some of them they involve everything from, you know, significant issues to mundane, average, ordinary issues. And so appellate division judges don't have that developed body of opinions the way circuit courts do on decisions that are, you know, will show their judicial philosophy or what direction they're going. It's a lot more difficult to tell from appellate division decisions what judges are going to rule on what cases. So I think that's another area where sort of the comparison to the federal system is just not really apt here.
0: And what about the makeup of the nominating commission? Because there has been some high-profile turnover there. The new chair is Governor Kathy Hochul's former counsel, so clearly they are on the same wavelength to some degree, so she might know the types of candidates that the governor is looking for. Does that really matter? Does that, I think, play a role in generating candidates that a governor might be more inclined to go to? Because it's one thing to have, you know, seven names where you like them all. It's another thing to be like, boy, I only like one out of two names that you just gave me.
1: I think that there may be a role there to play, and that there may be some influence there. It's really difficult to say if you're not in the room and on the committee. I know that the committee's process is extremely rigorous, and that the individuals who make the list of nominees are all very well qualified. I can say that the process is rigorous enough to ensure that that's the case. But whether, you know, a particular nominee that the governor might want, hard to say whether or not that nominee definitely makes the list or not. Because again, the Commission on Judicial Nominations consists of 12 individuals. So one individual might have a leaning, but that's not necessarily going to be able to drive the whole commission. You're not going to get sort of like extremist candidates because there's so many checks and balances built into the system. And even that list, right? I mean, that limits the pool the governor can choose. But then that nominee, as we saw, you know, in recent history, has to get confirmed by the Senate.
0: Well, lastly, thinking about the Senate's confirmation role in this process, as you alluded to, they made the rare move a few years ago to reject Hector LaSalle as the governor's chief judge nominee, which I think is a reflection of the heightened interest in the court over the last decade and who serves on it. Do you think the governor should be bracing for tough scrutiny again with her next round of picks, or is that LaSalle experience likely an outlier, given the fact that there will likely be a Democratic Senate vetting a Democratic gubernatorial pick, so you'll have more of a kumbaya moment?
1: Well, I certainly hope that the Hector LaSalle nomination doesn't repeat itself in terms of, you know, the Senate rejecting. I think that may have been part of the, you know, the Senate getting caught up in some of the fervor on the federal side. You know, I think the New York nomination system has been blessed in the sense that it hasn't been as highly partisan and the way that the federal nomination system has been. One thing to note, just from a historical perspective, I mean, in talking about politics, one of the things that is likely to come up is when Judge Rivera comes up for her renomination in February, right? I mean, she will still have several years left of eligibility, but there have been two instances where a judge whose term is up and has eligibility is not renominated. And so that happened with George Bundy Smith, and then also with Judge Graffio. Now they had governors who were elected in the party that was not the same party as the governor who appointed them, and so, you know, it will be interesting to see if that trend continues of a nominee whose term is up but who has some eligibility left. Will they be reappointed for a shortened term? So that's an area where, you know, there could be an instance where maybe some politics is taking place and, you know, is a factor. But in general, that's something that the New York State Court of Appeals nomination process has been, I don't want to say free from, but it is much less so than in the federal system, for sure.
0: Well, unfortunately, that's all the time we have for this conversation. We've been speaking with Henry Masha. He's a partner with the firm Rifkin Radler, and he previously served as a clerk on the state's top court from 2009 to 2011. Henry, thank you so much for making the time. I really appreciate it.
1: I'm glad to be here. Thanks for having me, David.
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7: 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Revisit the Revolution explores New York's revolutionary era history through programs at state historic sites and parks. 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
8: 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His character is having a nervous breakdown while continuing to see patients. Segel is nominated for an Emmy for his leading role in Shrinking, which he also co-created. Harrison Ford plays his mentor. 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
9: Hello, welcome to Newsday on the BBC World Service with Rob Young in London and Anne Soy in Nairobi.
10: A landmark trial against Meta is due to get underway in California, accusing the social media giant of harming young users. We'll break it down for you with somebody who previously took Meta to court in this latest trillion-dollar case.
9: We hear from a Ukrainian intelligence chief on the country's tactics in the war against Russia.
11: We should destroy and disrupt, first of all, production, weaponry, and that is why one of the main targets, main objects for us is the defense industry.
10: High-level talks between two neighbors as a new U.S. tariff deadline looms for Canada. We'll speak to a top Canadian businessman on what is at stake if this comes into force on Wednesday.
9: That's after the latest world news.
12: Live from NPR News, I'm Giles Snyder. The 60-day ceasefire with Iran has come and gone with no indication that the conflict is any closer to a settlement. President Trump has ruled out extending the interim agreement reached in June. And speaking to Fox News on Monday, he threatened to bomb Oman if it gets in the way. He was asked about that remark by a White House reporter.
13: This morning you said you would bomb the S out of Oman if they got in the way of reopening the Strait of Hormuz. Would you say you're out of patience with Oman as strategic?
14: No, I don't think they behave very well, but we'd handle them very easily, just like we do other things.
12: Oman has been in separate negotiations with Iran on an agreement to manage the Strait of Hormuz. The investigation into the death of Mississippi teen Nolan Wells is ongoing. Elise Gregg of the Gulf States Newsroom and Mississippi Public Broadcasting reports the NAACP is joining attorneys for the family.
15: It's been over a month since the 18-year-old was found dead on Horn Island. Now the NAACP says it's joining the family's attorneys to push for transparency in the investigation. NAACP President Derek Johnson says they don't want to assume the results of the investigation, but have serious concerns about how local investigators are handling the case, especially with questions about whether there are racial elements to Wells' death.
16: We are, should be saying, transparency, an aggressive investigation to get answers can help the state move beyond its past perceptions and really stand up to a current reality.
15: Key pieces of information, like cause of death, still haven't been publicly released. For NPR News, I'm Elise Gregg in Jackson, Mississippi.
12: The prosecution has rested in the trial of the Massachusetts woman charged with killing her three children in 2023. Prosecutors called dozens of witnesses in the Lindsay Clancy case from member station WBUR. Deborah Becker reports.
17: Among those who've testified are the children's father, Patrick Clancy, first responders, a former nanny, and various healthcare and psychiatric professionals who treated Lindsay Clancy for postpartum mental health issues. Clancy admits to killing the children, but the defense is arguing she's not guilty by reason of insanity and say she should not be held criminally responsible because she was not in her right mind. Prosecutors say she deliberately planned to kill her kids. If jurors agree with Clancy's insanity defense, she would be committed to a state hospital with periodic reviews to assess if she could be released. For NPR News, I'm Deborah Becker in Boston.
12: Luigi Mangione's state murder trial and the killing of UnitedHealthcare CEO Brian Thompson has been postponed indefinitely. Mangione's lawyers are seeking to have the case dismissed on double jeopardy grounds after he pleaded guilty to federal charges last week. A hearing is set for December 10th. This is NPR News. The vaccination rate for American kindergartners is down as exemptions reach a record high. Federal data released Monday show vaccine exemptions rose to 4.2%, up from 3.6% the previous year, marking the fourth consecutive year of rising exemption rates, mostly due to non-medical reasons. The data on vaccination rates is the first since Robert F. Kennedy became President Trump's health secretary. Water levels in the nation's second largest reservoir have reached a new record low. From member station KJZZ, Alex Hager reports on Lake Powell at just 22% full.
18: The Colorado River Reservoir covers parts of Utah and northern Arizona. If the water level drops much lower, it could force the shutdown of hydropower turbines that send electricity to about 5 million people. If it drops further, the dam could have trouble sending water downstream at all, jeopardizing the supply for major cities like Phoenix, Las Vegas, and Los Angeles. Just downstream, Lake Mead, the nation's largest reservoir, also hit a historic low last week. The records are the result of drought, climate change, and steady demand for Colorado River water. Policymakers are trying to agree on a new plan to rein in demand for the river over the next 2 years. It's expected to be released in the coming weeks. For NPR News, I'm Alex Hager in Phoenix.
12: Heavy rain and flash flooding, an ongoing threat from the Midwest into the Mid-Atlantic. National Weather Service flood watches remain in effect for eastern Kentucky, southern Ohio, and much of West Virginia, where residents are cleaning up from weekend flooding. Officials say one person was killed in West Virginia and Indiana. Storms had left at least seven people dead. This is NPR News.
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10: Thank you very much indeed for that bulletin of news. Hello, you're with Newsday from the BBC World Service, live from Nairobi with Anne Soy, and from London with me, Rob Young. Thanks very much for joining us today.
9: Coming up this half hour, we've got stories for you from the US, Ukraine and Indonesia.
10: Isaac Fannin will give us the latest on the rows at FIFA. Latest is the sacking of its chief operating officer, somebody who'd been a strong critic of the organisation's president, Gianni Infantino.
9: And in business, Maura Fogarty on the state-owned trade row between the US and Canada.
10: Your thoughts on all of our stories, welcome, of course. Do send them by text or WhatsApp. 2+44 77 86 20 50 85. Now, there's been much talk in recent years about the potential harmful effects of social media, and there have been a number of court cases around the world, but the biggest one yet is about to get underway in California. A group of US states are collectively seeking damages, which in theory could total as much as $1.4 trillion against the social media giant Meta, that is the parent company of Facebook, Instagram and WhatsApp. And states who are bringing this case are arguing that Meta's platforms are contributing to the youth mental health crisis by deliberately designing features that get children addicted to its platforms. Well, one person closely watching the proceedings is Matthew Bergman, who's an attorney, law professor and founder of the Social Media Victims Law Center. He represented a woman in America who was awarded millions of dollars in damages in a case that found Meta and YouTube had created addictive products. And I spoke to him earlier from Seattle.
20: I think that what we're seeing now is the third situation in 5 months where a social media company has had to face a jury. They had to face a jury in New Mexico. They had to face a jury in Los Angeles in our case, and now they're having to face a jury in Oakland. And in and of itself, the fact that these companies are now being held accountable in front of a fair and partial jury is a huge step forward in accountability. Because when we started doing this work 4.5 years ago, no one thought we would ever get to a jury. They didn't even think we'd get past the starting gate.
10: And this case is about what is being called the addiction theory of harm. Can you just describe what that is?
20: Yeah, these companies, Meta in particular, makes its money by selling advertising. When you are on social media, you are not the customer, you're the product. They are selling your engagement. And so they have designed platforms to be addictive in order to maximize the amount of time that kids are online and the amount of ads that they see and the amount of money that Meta makes. This is not an accident. This is not a coincidence. This is a deliberate design decision based upon Meta's algorithmic artificial intelligence and its exploitation of the intellectual, the neurological, and the emotional vulnerabilities of young people.
10: And so what evidence is there that these companies, and Meta in particular, given it is the center of this new trial, that they intentionally designed their systems to be addictive rather than building something that turned out to be addictive?
20: Well, their own internal documents are the most damning evidence there is. When they say teens have an addict's mentality, they understand how the human brain works, in particular the adolescent brain, and how susceptible it is to dopamine and the addictive quality of rabbit holes that kids get in. So it's their own words. This is not a effort to impose language or terminology on a defendant. This is their own documents and their own language and their own efforts are what the evidence is going to show.
10: Now, many parents are concerned about their children's use of social media. What do you think the social media companies should do to their platforms to ensure that people can use them without becoming addicted?
20: Well, turn off the algorithms. Show kids what they want to see, not what they can't look away from. We know, and they know, that material that is psychologically discordant, material that is upsetting, material that is disturbing, material that is violent, is more susceptible to dopamine response than material that is uplifting and reaffirming. And so they've deliberately designed these platforms to show kids more and more extreme material to keep them engaged. Turn that off. Some kids will be drawn in the wrong direction, yes. Some kids will set out to look at bad things, and that's unfortunate, but that's not what will occur in the majority of cases if they just turn down the algorithms. The other thing they could do is limit the number of screen time and the hours of screen time. In what earthly world is it a good thing for a child to be on social media at 3 o'clock in the morning? Provide basic warnings to parents and young people about the dangers of social media. And protect young people from adult predators who lurk online and are connected to vulnerable young people through the deliberate design decisions of these platforms. You know, those four changes would do a lot to make social media 75-80% safer.
10: What about the role of parents here? For example, it's not great for kids to be watching television at 3 a.m, whether it be online or through a box in the corner of the room. Parents have a responsibility as well, don't they?
20: Of course they do. And the problem is that the social media platforms are designed to thwart parental responsibility. They're designed to encourage kids to open multiple accounts. Meta calls that a value add. They've designed platforms that make it very, very difficult for parents to monitor their kids' social media activity. And also, most kids are more tech savvy than their parents. The companies have taken advantage of that. And at the very least, they haven't warned parents of the clear and present danger that social media presents to their kids.
10: This case is demanding $1.4 trillion in damages. It's an astonishing sum of money. It's almost equal to the market value of Meta? I mean, it's an unrealistic sum of money, isn't it? It's not going to be fined that amount.
20: Well, you know, we don't know. In a negotiation, I make an outrageous demand and my opponent makes an insulting offer and, you know, then we have a conversation. I don't draw much significance to the $1.2 trillion. What I do draw significance to is the statement implicit in that, that the only way these companies, and Meta in particular, are going to change their behavior is if it's in their economic incentive to do so. Time and again, the common sense design decisions that would make these platforms safer are spurned if they would in any way impact profitability. So by imposing significant financial penalties on these companies in terms of damage awards, we hopefully will be able to incentivize them to change their behavior, because moral persuasion hasn't worked and public humiliation hasn't worked. The only thing that's going to work is hit them in the pocketbook.
10: That was lawyer Matthew Bergman there. Well, Meta, in a statement released before the trial, said it disputes the allegations and the trial evidence, it says, will show its commitment to supporting young people. The company says it has listened to parents, worked with experts and law enforcement, and conducted in-depth research to understand the issues that matter most.
9: Now, there's been a new twist in the saga surrounding global football's governing body, FIFA. Isaac Fennin is here with us with more.
2: Yeah, Ran. So you remember a few weeks ago, FIFA had to cancel plans to sell stakes in its competitions to private investors, led by the brother of US President Donald Trump's son-in-law. These plans were formulated by President Gianni Infantino, and they sparked outrage from outside football's global governing body. And crucially, this morning, inside the organisation, Kevin Lamour was FIFA's chief operating officer, which is about two rungs below Infantino in terms of layers of management. And about the plans, he was pretty stinging. He said that they were the project of one person at the time and now come for political leaders to ask themselves the right questions and make the right decisions. He has been sacked, we have learnt, in a statement, FIFA thanking him for his time, but they've agreed the two have had to part ways. We're going to have more on this show, and we're going to speak to a FIFA whistleblower about this story.
9: Many thanks, Isaac. Now let's move to Ukraine, where it's been ramping up a public campaign for more air defense capabilities. Its military intelligence service, known as the GAR, has been gathering information about Russia's internal weaknesses. In a secret location in Kyiv, our Ukraine correspondent Dan Johnson spoke to Vadim Sibitsky, the deputy chief of the GAR. He started by asking him about Ukraine's latest strategy of deep-range drone strikes at thousands of miles into Russia and how the military plans to grind down Moscow.
11: We should destroy and disrupt, first of all, production, weaponry, and that is why one of the main targets, main object for us, it's defense industry. And of course, next one, logistics system, including in some case, Wildberries, for example. Why? Because it's one of the element of the logistics system of Russian Federation to wage the war, including, for example, through Wildberries, some military equipment, military components, and another elements that Russian Federation uses for war.
21: Will those deep strikes continue?
11: Unfortunately.
21: Even if more Russian civilians are killed?
11: First of all, I said we must destroy and disrupt the main elements of the wage of war of Russian Federation, not civilian people.
21: Do you see evidence that those deep strikes are increasing opposition to the Kremlin, not increasing its support?
11: It's really influence on the population of Russian Federation, because the understanding concerning the air defense system of Russian Federation, concerning the capability of Russian authority to prevent, to protect some areas. Of course, another problem today for Russian Federation, the level of life of population, is the prosperity for normal life in any country.
21: What is the thing that worries you the most when you consider the different threats Russia poses?
11: First of all, today we really understand that possible threat in the winter period of time, especially, for example, destroy, disrupt water supply system, heating system, electricity system, and facilities for normal life of civilian population.
21: And do you have the intelligence that those sorts of attacks are being planned by Russia?
11: Due to our capability, defense intelligence of Ukraine, we absolutely understand the plans. Knowledge is
1: absolutely good. But without the air defense, without the another weapons, including weapons and ammunition, it's very hard to protect the whole territory of Ukraine.
21: Do you think ordinary Ukrainian people are going to feel the impact of that even more this winter than last?
1: Yes, I think you know that every day we have the wounded and dead civilian population in many regions. And unfortunately, with increasing number of the drones, some missile system of Russian Federation, it's really the threat and challenge can increase the losses of civilian population in our country.
21: Some people would say then that is the evidence that Ukraine is not winning this war.
1: It's we have not another way for surviving because we're an independent state. It's our territory. It's our land. It's our culture. It's our history. We must to fight to prevent the full occupation of Russian Federation.
21: Do you think you are winning?
1: I think yes.
9: That's the deputy chief of the Ukraine's military intelligence, GAR, speaking earlier to Dan Johnston.
10: Now, Canada has less than 24 hours to reach a trade deal with the United States to avoid Donald Trump's new 50% tariffs on loads of goods from Canada. Maura Fogarty has more at the business desk.
3: Hey there, Rob. Look, yes, so exactly 12 hours from now, if we, sorry, 24 hours, let me get my math right, if we don't get some kind of deal between the U.S. and Canadian negotiators, then we will see these new tariffs being imposed on Canada. You know, it affects about $20 billion worth of exports from Canada to the United States, which represents about 5% of all of it, what it sells to the U.S. overall. But the impact is being felt quite unevenly. For some Canadian businesses, the stakes are quite high because the tariffs would affect everyday items like wine, hockey sticks, industrial goods like cement, but also electronics as well. So let's speak now to Dan Kelly. He's the president and the CEO of the Canadian Federation of Independent Business. Dan, thanks for joining us today.
22: Good to be with you.
3: Can you just give us a sense of, you represent small businesses in Canada. Can you give us a sense of how worried they are about these new tariffs coming in?
22: Yeah, look, certainly for small Canadian exporters, this is a big deal. To this point, most Canadian trade has remained tariff-free despite the sectoral tariffs that have been in place on a few items. But this is right smack in the middle of the trade deal. These are goods that have to this point been complying with the agreement between Canada and the U.S. We call it CUSMA. They call it USMCA. Mm-hmm. But this is a huge swath of small business products. I've heard from jewelry store owners that ship goods into the United States, art shops that sell some of their products into the U.S., anybody that manufactures with wood, a whole bunch of industrial goods. It is a big, big chunk of SME trade with the U.S. that would now be subject to a 50% tariff, making many of these goods almost unsellable.
3: So the U.S. president has said that these tariffs are coming in under something known as Section 338 of the 1930s Tariff Act, where he's saying it's because of discriminatory action by the Canadian government against American goods. And you name some of these different sectors in which some of the companies would be affected. Can you tell us, if they are subject to 50% tariffs, how are these businesses going to be able to absorb that extra cost? Or can they pass it on to their customers in the U.S.?
22: Unfortunately, the answer to both sides is a big no. Businesses are not able to absorb a 50% tariff for any length of time. And also, it is very clear to us that most customers in the U.S. are not going to be able to just suck it up and pay it themselves. So this is putting small firms in a really, really difficult bind. Many of them have been trying slowly but surely to build other markets in other parts of the world. There is more trade happening within Canada between Canadian provinces, many of which they have long distances to send goods, but they're doing it. All those are for the good, but at the same time, we can't simply displace a market the size and scope and wealth of the U.S., especially given that it sits within a few-hour truck ride of most Canadian cities.
3: Do you think, we've got about a minute left here, do you think that given the sort of sentiment that the Canadian public has towards President Trump and the U.S., and, you know, it's one of the things that the Trump administration is trying to negotiate is to get the provinces to put U.S. alcohol back on the shelves again. That is actually controlled by the different provinces and not by the central government. How likely do you think it'll be that we get a deal?
22: I do think that most provinces will go ahead if there is some meaningful progress. Look, if it's just simply a promise to continue to talk, I think then these sanctions that we have, the limited as they are, should stay in place. But if there is a meaningful reduction in the current tariffs that are in place on steel and aluminum, a handful of other goods, and this 50% threat is taken off the table, I suspect most provinces will comply. But this is Canada, and many provinces will not listen to the federal government, and I think the government of Quebec has already said that they won't.
3: All right, Dan, thanks very much for joining us today.
10: Maura, thank you.
9: Let's now go to Indonesia, where thousands of people are still unable to return to their homes in areas east of Indonesia, where a powerful earthquake struck on Saturday morning. Many public buildings there, like hospitals, have been badly damaged and others have completely collapsed. A strong 5.6 aftershock on Monday jolted the island again. Well, earlier I spoke to one of the people who's now in Maumere on Flores Island, Lawrence Warder, who works in the local Catholic school in the town. I asked him what the situation there is like.
0: At the moment, I'm living at the school compound, and until now, we're still sleeping outside. So it's been like 3 or 4 days. We are actually afraid of entering and even use the building or the rooms that we have. So we actually make tent, like shelter, outside the courtyard. So in the school compound here in the town of Maumere in Flores, where I stay, there are more than 200 members. So we prefer, majority of us are staying outside the building or the house. And even in the town of Maumere, for example, some people also still afraid using the house or sleep in the room. They prefer to stay outside, because until now, the earthquake is still shaking the land now and then, even small ones, but people are still afraid of entering and even stay for a long time inside the building.
9: As you say, there have been hundreds of aftershocks following that earthquake. How unusual is this?
0: It's still happening like now and then, almost every 1 hour. Today was a small one, but also many of them, people cannot really feel, but the technology can prove that. But the local people here receive information that it will be still going on until like 2 or 3 weeks. We hope that will stop soon. But for me, myself especially, it's the memory of the massive earthquake also happened in 1992. So it's still happening. It's just the same. So it's going on like days and days.
9: And how are you coping? Do you have food and basic necessities?
0: Yes, the market's still operating well. People basically have enough food, and the government does a good job, like distributing food to some places, the most affected ones. Even also with the NGO and some organizations, people are doing a good job distributing for emergency response. They're distributing food, mineral waters, and some other stuff. In the area of Maumere, there are also an island called Palue Island. It's quite close to the epicentrum of the earthquake. That's the place that many people were suffering, hundreds of houses damaged, and 2 or 3 groups since 2 days ago have been sailing to that island and distributing food and some emergency response there.
9: Is the help sufficient?
0: We're not sure, but I think because the earthquake is still going on, we are actually hoping for people to also participate in this humanitarian work of helping people. For the time being, people actually also looking for food in some evacuation center. In the region of Nagekeo, which is about 230 kilometers from the town that I stay at the moment, we have our team now. They are there with the people. People use our compound to look for shelter. So it's been like 3 days now. They stay there and they are really looking for food and mineral waters.
9: Tell us about that moment when it struck. What did you witness?
0: On the 15th of August, I was on the main road traveling using my motorbike from the town of Ende to Maumere. On my halfway, the earthquake happened and my motorbike was shaking and I didn't really realize. I thought that my motorbike got problem. But then I start looking at the trees. Along the road, there were landslides. I counted like 4 or 5 places. So I actually went back to the safe place and wait until the road was clear. It was early in the morning at 6, the earthquake happened. The town that very close to the epicentrum of the earthquake, Mumbai, the capital city of the region, people there, especially those who live in the coastal area, they have been evacuated to the hillside of the island. Even though the government already announced that there will be no tsunami, but people are still afraid. And people are also afraid entering their house. So they please and wait until the road was clear. It was early in the morning at 6, the earthquake happened. The town that very close to the epicentrum of the earthquake, Mumbai, the capital city of the region, people

0: BBC World Service. There's plenty more to come.
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0: Still to come on the Arts Hour, Cuban ballet star Carlos Acosta on the moment he knew the art form was his destiny. The stars and creators of hit Australian series Colin from Accounts on working together and being a real-life couple. My conversation with two members of Wild Wild Women, the all-female Indian hip-hop collective, and digital voodoo music from the band Nana Bends to Togo. All that and more still to come on the Arts Hour.
1: BBC News with Emily Thomas. Russia and Ukraine have carried out...
0: Creators of hit Australian series Colin from Accounts on working together and being a real-life couple. My conversation with two members of Wild Wild Women, the all-female Indian hip-hop collective, and digital voodoo music from the band Nana Bends to Togo.

0: I'm Julie Phillip, and I'm filling in for Evan Dawson on Connections. On Tuesday, if you've been downtown lately, you've seen the riverfront improvements, new green spaces, enhanced trails, and all kinds of other projects. But what's going on with the river itself? We're going to talk with officials from the Genesee River Watch, a small but mighty group watching over the health of that waterway, on the next Connections.
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0: Tens of millions of Americans rely on public transportation to get around. For decades, federal funding has been key to getting local communities billions to support and expand public transit. But that investment has now ground to a halt and become political. How stalling federal dollars could affect the future of public transit, next hour on 1A.
1: I'm Rob Schmitz. Four states, California, Colorado, Kentucky, and New Jersey, are suing Meta, the parent company of Facebook and Instagram. They say Meta designed its social media platforms to hook children, lied about the risks, and violated the law by gathering data on kids. Kentucky Attorney General Russell Coleman talks about this case next time on Here and Now.
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0: After killing millions of animals worldwide, the highly contagious H5N1 avian flu has arrived in Australia and New Zealand.
1: We could have a greatly accelerated push to extinction for a lot of species.
0: And Mary Louise Kelly, the threat avian flu poses to Australia and New Zealand's unique wildlife on the next All Things Considered from NPR News.
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0: After killing millions of animals worldwide, the highly contagious H5N1 avian flu has arrived in Australia and New Zealand.
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0: And Mary Louise Kelly, the threat avian flu poses to Australia and New Zealand's unique wildlife on the next All Things Considered from NPR News.
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5: Welcome back. It's 1A. I'm Todd Zwillick. Back to our conversation in just a moment. But first, we'd love your help with an upcoming show. Our Ask A series returns, where we put your questions to a panel of experts. This time, ask an obit writer. That's short, of course, for obituary. You know what it means. They're also known as obituarists. I think I've got that right. Obituarists. It's an uncommon

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2: This is Connections. I'm Evan Dawson. All right, let me get Gene in Penfield first on the phone. Hey, Gene, go ahead.
3: Yes, Evan. Just a point I'd like to make. It may be that the family is not really the proper party or parties to deal with these things with the parents. It may be that there may be a number of reasons why, for example, a parent may not feel it's proper and appropriate to divide his or her estate equally among their children. There may be a child who has contributed more to them in terms of their care. There may be a child who has a greater need than another child. And I would suggest that the proper attitude of the family would be to try to encourage the parents to talk to an attorney and or financial advisor and to have these kinds of discussions be between the parents.
2: Oh, we lost you, Gene.
3: Involving the children.
2: Oh, yeah, there you are, Gene. Okay. I think we got it. Gene, thank you for that. A lot of really good stuff. Assemblymember Clark, you want to start?
4: Yeah, I think that, I mean, we're going to both at the forum to get conversations started. I do think there are some conversations are sensitive, and I don't, you know, I am my mom's power of attorney, my parents' power of attorney, my sister's a health proxy. So, but at the same time, in terms of their will, their estate plan, I don't know any details and I don't want to know any details. And they've had those conversations with an attorney and a financial planner because I do think it is sensitive. But the only way your wishes are going to be met is if you plan. If you don't plan, you're leaving it in the hands of whoever is left behind. So again, I agree that mm-hmm. we should encourage these conversations with experts outside of the family. I do think it's a great place to start for so many people. But I also, you know, really trying to figure out ways to make sure those conversations happen is important.
5: Yeah, and I think it's important, too, to recognize that the conversation you have with family members is yes, about what your wishes are, and it's about what's realistic for your family members, what responsibilities they're comfortable taking over, what their capabilities are. So you're totally right, Gene, that this, you know, it does need to be a two-way conversation with family. But as Sarah said, involving other experts in that conversation or just other people you feel comfortable having these conversations with, whether it's, you know, a professional that works in the social work field or care management. You know, if conversations with your family are difficult, there are services out there to help with supportive decision-making environments and mediation and conflict resolution, because sometimes it can get heated. It can get difficult.
2: Yeah, I don't want to just frame it like, well, if everybody talks, everything will be easy.
5: Right.
2: I mean, Gene is not wrong that family dynamics can make this hard.
5: Correct.
4: Yes.
2: But I'm glad that there are other services outside of that family structure available, Anna, so...
5: Yes, and if I can just speak on that super briefly. So one of our newest program at Lifespan is called Family Matters. It's went through a couple of name changes over the last few years, but that program started because of this exact conversation. We were hearing from our clients and their family members that they were not able to have productive conversations around end-of-life planning. You know, adult children and their parents sometimes have different opinions about what should or shouldn't happen, what someone can or cannot do. And we wanted to provide an opportunity for families to have a productive and supportive conversation where all members can have an opportunity to have their voices heard. So yes, there are people out there, there are programs out there that can help with some of those conversations because family dynamics are a huge part of it.
4: And that's even things, you know, you think about taking away independence from our parents in ways that you may have to at end of life or as they age in terms of driving, in terms of paying bills, mm-hmm. in terms of mm-hmm. being the person in charge of your finances on a day-to-day basis. You know, these are things that Lifespan, we are so blessed to have these services here, but they, you know, you think about, you know, you're not the one that paid the bills for 30 years.

0: After killing millions of animals worldwide, the highly contagious H5N1 avian flu has arrived in Australia and New Zealand.
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0: I'm Mary Louise Kelly. The threat avian flu poses to Australia and New Zealand's unique wildlife on the next All Things Considered from NPR News.
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4: Alcohol sales are down across the board, but depending on your risk tolerance, that might be exactly the time to grow your distilling company. We are going to Wyoming next time on Marketplace.
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5: We had a delightful Tuesday afternoon. Heading into tonight, we'll find just a few clouds. Overnight low temperatures will be close to 60. For tomorrow, plan on a blend of clouds and sunshine with scattered showers and thundery downpours developing primarily into the afternoon, but there could be one or two in the morning too. High temperatures will be into the upper 70s, mostly sunny for the day on Thursday after some patchy fog. Highs near 80. For WXXI News, I'm meteorologist Josh Nichols.

0: Worker lights up a cigarette and stirs sugar in her black tea. The 30-year-old works in Turkey to send money back to her family in Iran. I'm really tired, she says. I want to work in my own town, my own country. She says that she knows some Iranian women who've become so desperate they're forced to sell their bodies. For these Iranians, it's a reality far from the political talk in Washington or Tehran. They say the cost of this war isn't about politics, it's just about people trying to survive. Hadil Alshalchi, NPR News, Van, Turkey.
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2: Mehta's lawyers are in federal court to defend against accusations from four state attorneys general that its social media platforms are designed to hook children.
3: What we're prepared to prove at trial is that they're deceiving consumers about Facebook and Instagram's dangers.
2: 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We'll have analysis of opening arguments on the next morning edition from NPR News.
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6: Coming up on WCNY's The Capitol Press Room, we'll speak with the head of the New York State Bar Association about the future interaction between artificial intelligence and legal practice here in the Empire State. 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
1: I'm Rob Schmitz. It's Here and Now. 911 dispatchers are facing a growing crisis. More calls and fewer staff. According to a 2023 report from the National Association of State 911 Administrators, one in every four jobs at emergency call centers is vacant. As for the workload, the National Emergency Number Association reports nearly a quarter of a million calls are made to 911 in the U.S. each year. It can take a heavy toll on the emergency call responders. Here's Roxy Van Gundy, director of the Lyon County Emergency Communication Center in Kansas, who has seen firsthand how challenging it's gotten.
10: On day shift, we were asking two people to do the work of four or five different people. Our first shift was going for 12 solid hours, one call after another call after another call. And they were having to put 911 calls on hold to answer non-emergency calls.
1: Many departments, including Roxy's, are scrambling to try and find a way to cope with these challenges, and some are turning to artificial intelligence. This week, we are taking a look at the various ways law enforcement is using AI. Today, we'll look at what's happening in emergency call centers. On the line right now is Jim Wolfenbarger. He's a former police chief with the Colorado State Patrol and now vice president of real-time intelligence at Motorola Solutions. Jim, welcome to Here and Now.
11: Great to be here.
1: So let's talk first about what you experienced yourself as a former police chief when it comes to emergency calls. Just how overwhelmed were the call centers that you saw in your time?
11: Well, certainly it is nothing that is new. In fact, I'll tell you, it is probably even more exacerbated today just based off of the complexity of data that's coming into 911 centers. You know, staffing has been a challenge, you know, as has burnout and retention for many of these agencies that hire these telecommunicators.
1: You're on the technology side of this with Motorola now. We heard from Roxy Van Gundy of Lyon County Emergency Communications. Her team is now using one of your AI technologies called Hyper AI. Here's what she told us about their AI assistant.

0: After killing millions of animals worldwide, the highly contagious H5N1 avian flu has arrived in Australia and New Zealand.
1: We could have a greatly accelerated push to extinction for a lot of species.
0: And Mary Louise Kelly, the threat avian flu poses to Australia and New Zealand's unique wildlife on the next All Things Considered from NPR News.
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5: We enjoyed a pleasant afternoon across western New York and the Finger Lakes. Heading into tonight, look for patchy clouds and starlight. Temperatures will be dropping back into the upper 50s and low 60s for overnight lows. For WXXI News, I'm meteorologist Josh Nichols.
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7: I'm Peter O'Dowd. It's Here and Now. That is the territorial rattle of one of the most endangered animals in North America. Any guesses? It's the Mount Graham red squirrel. As the name suggests, there's only one place on the planet where they live in the wild. It's high atop an 11,000-foot peak in southern Arizona. And you are about to go there.
8: All good? Plenty of room.
7: Along with the State Game and Fish Department's Holly Hicks and University of Arizona researcher Brett Pasch.
9: All right, here we go up the mountain.
7: Mount Graham is known as a sky island. Across the southwest, mountains like this one erupt dramatically from the desert floor. Look out the car window at the lowest elevations and you'll see thorny mesquite trees and barrel cactus clinging to the slopes. But as we drive higher and higher, the terrain changes. First to scrub oak and juniper. Then to ponderosa pine. It's 6,000 feet. A lot of the trees are an ominous shade of brown.
10: So it might be short-term stress, but more likely all of those are dead.
7: Pasch says the ponderosa are withering in warmer temperatures, but we keep going up, winding higher toward the sky, 7,000 feet, then 9,000, until the forest thickens with stands of Douglas fir. And streams, swollen with melting snow, cascade down the mountain.

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0: Mehta's lawyers are in federal court to defend against accusations from four state attorneys general that its social media platforms are designed to hook children.
1: What we're prepared to prove at trial is that they're deceiving consumers about Facebook and Instagram's dangers.
0: Mehta denies the allegations. We'll have analysis of opening arguments on the next morning edition from NPR News.
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8: I'm Indira Lakshmanan. It's Here and Now. Hearing live music is one of the great pleasures in life. But do some people need to be told how to behave at a concert to not ruin it for the rest of us? No, I'm not talking about clapping or coughing at the wrong time at the symphony or standing up so no one behind you can see. I'm talking about some really unpleasant, even unspeakable behavior. It's not just wannabe influencers blocking your view by filming entire sets on their phones to chase clout and followers. It's also people who are so desperate to keep their spot close to the stage that they wear adult diapers or worse. Here's singer-songwriter Olivia Rodrigo in a recent interview with UK radio station Kiss FM.
9: I have been to certain concerts and certain festivals where people wear diapers so that they can be front row of the show. And that's been an experience as a performer that I've smelled.
8: Whoa. It's clear some folks may need a refresher on concert etiquette. So let's bring in an expert. Andy Green is a senior writer for Rolling Stone magazine, and he's put together a list of concert do's and don'ts. He joins us now. Andy, welcome.
10: Well, thanks so much. I'm thrilled to be here.
8: All right. Well, earlier this month at Lollapalooza, there was a video of concert goers in the crowd passing around a plastic bag filled with yellow liquid, leading people to dub the festival Lollapalooza. Even worse, 2 months ago, someone at a Noah Kahan concert in Philly soiled themselves and tried to kick it under the seat, prompting Kahan to make attendees at his next concert take this pledge. Let's listen.
11: I solemnly swear. I will not in my pants.
12: I will not in my pants.
11: And if I do,
12: and if I do,
11: I won't take it from my pants and put it on the floor.
8: Wow. Okay, Andy, you've been going to concerts and covering pop music for decades. This has got to be a new low. How and why has it gotten this bad?
10: I mean, it's the natural endpoint of where we've been headed for a long time, where concert behaviors have just gotten worse and worse and worse. But I never dreamed I'd see the day where there needed to be a pledge of the entire arena to do that. I mean, it's a level of bad behavior, and it's just sheer rudeness I've never even thought about. It's crazy for what's happened in the past few years.
8: Kind of feels like an end of civilization, end times thing happening.
10: Yeah, it truly does. It's a lack of situational awareness that I've noticed. And I think COVID sped it up.

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1: When was the last time you saw your primary care doctor? 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The primary care crisis and how to solve it next time on 1A.
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1: And you're listening on WXXI News, your NPR station. Good evening. It is 5:44. I'm Beth Adams. And our Tuesday afternoon commute, looking great. Expressway traffic moving along very well right now. No delays or major disruptions to let you know about. A new study has found that Buffalo's new Highmark Stadium leads the NFL as the most expensive venue for families to attend a game. Ryan Zunner of the New York Public News Network spoke with one of the study's researchers on what's driving prices higher

0: and higher.
1: 2 months of daycare, nearly 3 months of groceries, or a year's worth of car insurance. All of these family expenses are cheaper than going to a Buffalo Bills game at the new Highmark Stadium. That's according to a recent study from the Action Network that analyzed the cost for a family of four to attend a game at all 32 NFL stadiums. A Bills home game jumped from fifth place last year to first place this year in terms of most costly. The study used average prices for four tickets, two hot dogs, two pops, two beers, and parking to settle on $2,193.95.
2: There is a huge demand, especially given that Highmark Stadium is it's a newly built. There's a lot of fan expectations.
1: Gautam Marthondan is a senior research and data specialist with the Action Network. While many fans have expressed sticker shock at the hikes in costs this year, Marthondan says it's actually not Buffalo's first time with such an extreme jump.
2: When we did the 10-year, last 10-year analysis, that was 2017, for instance, compared to 2016, they had about 26% increase in the price. So for this year, it's about 21% increase in price.
1: That spike in 2017 aligned with Sean McDermott's first season coaching the Bills and the team turning things around on the field, breaking their long-standing playoff drought. What does that mean? The study uses both face value and secondhand ticket prices to get an average. Marthondan says team performance and fan excitement, such as seeing a new stadium, typically influences cost in both directions.
2: Buffalo Bills, their fans are one of the most loyal fans. We have done other studies as well, so it also depends on the fans, how badly they want to go and see their team playing. It generally tends to increase, the fan demand, because of new experience. There's going to be a curiosity how it's going to be. So there is going to be a high demand. So when a lot of people start booking it, the ticket prices, the algorithm, how it works based on the demand, it automatically bump up a bit.
1: Another new factor in game day costs for the Bills is the personal seat license. It's a one-time fee for prospective new season ticket holders, many of whom end up selling some tickets on the open market. At Highmark, they range from $750 to $50,000 per seat. Around 20 of 32 NFL teams now have PSLs.
2: They're not going to sell it for same price. They're going to sell it for a little profit. So when they do, and fans keep buying them, automatically the surrounding tickets, that will also amp up a bit.
1: Parking costs at Highmark Stadium stand at a league-high $132 per game in the Action Network's analysis, but that doesn't look at private lots, only stadium-owned ones. Because of ongoing demolition work at the old stadium, the only official option is a season parking pass, which is now sold out. In Buffalo, Ryan Zunner for the New York Public News Network.
0: And in case you were wondering, the least expensive NFL stadium for a family of four to see a game is in Cleveland for the Cleveland Browns Huntington Bank Field. But that comes in at just over $823, which I don't think is inexpensive. But on this list, it's right on the bottom of the list. You can see more on that list and on this story at WXXINews.org or on the WXXI app. Well, let's get a look at our weather. It's been another nice day here in Rochester. What about tonight and Wednesday? Here's meteorologist Josh Nichols.
3: We enjoyed a pleasant afternoon across Western New York and the Finger Lakes today. For tonight, look for just a few clouds. Overnight low temperatures will be close to 60 in Rochester. For tomorrow, it turns unsettled with scattered showers and thundery downpours developing. Some partial sun in between. High temperatures will be into the upper 70s. On Thursday, it's mostly sunny. A touch of fog in the morning. Highs in the upper 70s. For WXXI News, I'm meteorologist Josh Nichols.
0: Partly sunny, 75 degrees in Rochester. More of the day's top stories are still ahead. According to the federal government, women's participation in the labor force has been falling, with some leaving voluntarily.
4: Why do women choose to step out? Well, they might choose to step out because the opportunities aren't good enough to keep them there.
0: We'll have more on this trend from an expert on work, families, and gender. That'll be coming up after the 6 o'clock news on WXXI. 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
2: 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We'll see just a few clouds around tonight with a low near 60 degrees.

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2: 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Segel is nominated for an Emmy for his leading role in Shrinking, which he also co-created. Harrison Ford plays his mentor. 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
1: In Los Angeles, I'm Kai Rizdahl. Tuesday, today, 18 August. Good as it always is to have you along, everybody. 30 years is a long time. It is a long time in life, and it is a long time in financial markets. But all of a sudden, that 30-year time frame seems very, very close at hand. I am talking here about 30-year bonds, government bonds in particular, the yields on which the interest rates they have to pay, right? The yields are honestly getting a little alarming. We have touched on this a couple of times in the past couple of weeks. We're going to do it again today with Robin Brooks. He is a senior fellow at the Brookings Institution. Robin, welcome back to the program.
2: So great to be with you, Kai. Thanks for having me on.
1: All right. I'm going to quote you back to yourself from the socials today. Global bond markets, you wrote, have caught fire. Reckless fiscal policy is catching up with governments. Emphasis there on governments, many of them. 30-year yields, long bond yields are up all around the planet. What's going on?
2: So long-term yields are different from the kind of policy rate that the Fed sets, right? So when we have a Fed meeting, the Fed sets short-term interest rates. Long-term interest rates are very different because they incorporate risk premium. Of course, 30 years, as you said in your intro, that's a very long horizon. So financial markets over that long horizon price risk premium for inflation, for policy uncertainty, for the amount of debt that you have. And so what we've seen the last couple days and honestly over the past year is that these long-term yields have risen massively. Most of all in places that are highly indebted or politically dysfunctional. So places like Japan, France, the UK, Italy, and of course also the United States.
1: United States, yeah. So it is a global situation. We've touched on the fiscal irresponsibility of some of those countries, including this one. I want to run through a couple of other possible causes. AI companies are borrowing trillions and trillions and trillions of dollars. Maybe that was one too many trillions, but you know what I mean. There is, however, only so much capital to be invested. Could that be part of the challenge, that AI borrowing is competing with this necessary government borrowing?
2: So, Kai, I think you're totally right. There's many things that are driving what's been going on lately. If you look at when did long-term yields start to rise big time, in the most recent episode that we're seeing right now, it was after the most recent Fed meeting. So that was on July 29th. The Federal Reserve kept rates on hold. And so markets here are worried that there's something wrong with monetary policy. And honestly, they're worried about the politicization of the Federal Reserve, that the Fed is keeping rates low because people feel like it's under the influence of Trump. The other thing, obviously, that's happening lately is that it feels like oil prices are going back up again. And so bond markets obviously don't like that because they think it leads to inflation. But the bigger issue that you're mentioning is, you know, in the end, there is a finite pool of capital. All the AI investment, the hyperscalers and so on, everyone's chasing after the same amount of money. What I would say in terms of differentiating these different factors is, in the end, yields have risen most for countries that are most highly indebted. So that tells you this is about some kind of sovereign risk premium.
1: All right. So let me back you up to the Federal Reserve. And you have been clear that you think some of the criticism of Warsh is unwarranted. And that's mm-hmm. a whole different podcast for us to get into. But mm-hmm. is it possible that part of this reaction is an uncertainty premium related to the Federal Reserve, that that the bond markets just don't know what yeah. he's thinking, you know?
2: Yeah, I mean, I think the bond markets tend to react quite strongly to if the Fed is easing with this president in the White House. So mm-hmm. we saw a similar thing last summer, Jackson Hole, almost a year ago, August yeah. 22nd, Jay Powell announced, well, he didn't announce, but he gave a speech that was incredibly dovish and basically said, in so many words, we're going to ease. And we saw a very similar steepening, which means long-term yields rise more than short-term yields, steepening in the yield curve that we're seeing now. So markets here are incredibly sensitive to the perception that monetary policy is dominated by politics, Kai.
1: Super quick, we got like 30 seconds. How worried are you, scale of like 1 to 10, about the bond, you know, all of this stuff. So better question, Kai. Ask a better question. You know what I mean?
2: So if you look at the 10-year, right, we're at 4.7. Doesn't seem very worrying. It gets more worrying if you look at the 10-year yield 10 years forward. So that's what markets price
1: right.
2: implicitly in longer-term yields 10 years from now, and that's 6%. If you then factor in that so many other countries like Japan, like some European countries, are artificially keeping their yields down via their central banks, then things start to look really worrying. So on a scale from 1 to 10, yeah. I am a 6 or a 7.
1: All right. We'll take a 6 or a 7 for now. Call me when you get to like a 9, and then we'll have you back. All right?
2: Thanks
1: Robin
2: for having
1: Brooks,
2: me on.
1: She's at the Brookings Institution. We'll see you. Wall Street today, bonds we talked about, obviously. Tech stocks got it beat up a little bit. Everything else down-ish. Details numbers when we get there.

0: data is all well and good. I think we point that out not infrequently on this program, but it's what happens behind the data that actually drives this economy. And here is today's Exhibit A. Housing starts. Literally, the number of homes on which construction was begun dropped in July down 13.5% from the same month a year ago. So said the Census Bureau this morning. And that is obviously the data of which we're talking about today. What is happening behind it is that the picture is also kind of sour in the home improvement sector. Home Depot reported earnings today, and the takeaway was business is generally okay, but the company is worried about what it calls the frozen housing market. Marketplace's Kristen Schwab has more on what we can learn about the housing market through the eyes of Home Depot.
1: Home Depot has been consistently outperforming its own corporate guidance for a long time now, but not exactly because the retailer is thriving. It's more like the company has been setting its expectations low. Jamie Katz is an equity analyst at Morningstar.
2: I think, you know, there must be some lumpiness that exists out there in demand that isn't giving leaders confidence.
1: Pending home sales are down, housing starts are down. Meanwhile, mortgage rates are up and seem kind of stuck there. The average rate on a 30-year fixed is 6.67%, according to Freddie Mac.
2: It's been sort of a sideways struggle.
1: That sideways struggle isn't just about the people who can't afford to buy. It's about the people who can't afford to sell. David Zhang is a finance professor at Rice University.
3: A lot of people still have mortgages that are, you know, below 3% in rates.
1: 20% of mortgages sit below an interest rate of 3%. Half of all mortgages sit below 4%. And yeah, eventually people

0: believe that over the long run, that the housing market is a good place to be.
1: I mean, they kind of have to. Their business depends on it. I'm Kristen Schwab for Marketplace.

0: This is a big week for big retailer earnings. After Home Depot today, we're going to get Target and TJX and Lowe's tomorrow, Walmart on Thursday. One might imagine that this is a really challenging environment for those giant multi-channel retailers. They sell all kinds of different products and rely on a broad swath of consumers to drive their sales, even as the companies deal with higher transportation costs and staggered supply chains and, yes, still tariffs. Also, those consumers themselves are facing sharply higher gas prices, high interest rates, stagnant wages compared to inflation. Also, a sluggish job market. We talked about that a bunch. Turns out, though, as Marketplace's Mitchell Hartman reports, big retail is doing all right.
1: Overall, the markets had a stellar run of second quarter financial results, says Sam Stovall at CFRA Research. And that extends to the big box chains selling stuff to America's beleaguered consumers.
2: Retailers are actually doing relatively well. Consumer staples merchandise category, which holds Walmart, Target, Costco, it is up about 9% for the year.
1: Though it's a bit of a mixed bag. Sellers of some big ticket items are struggling.
2: Automotive retail, 14% decline in earnings. Home furnishing retail, 10% decline. But apparel has been up 10%.
1: He says it's discount retailers who are getting the most love from cash-strapped consumers.
2: When times get a bit challenging, consumers tend to trade down. They are going to go to a Walmart rather than a Macy's.
1: And actually, some higher-end consumers are making that trade too, says Samir Samana at the Wells Fargo Investment Institute.
3: You've seen Walmart and Target start to kind of go upmarket, at least compete for wallet share. You know, it could be that even the upper end of the K is feeling some stress.
1: He attributes that to slowing stock market gains and layoff announcements in tech and middle management. Given all the economic stresses consumers and retailers face right now, Samana isn't overly impressed with the sector's performance.
3: I think what you're seeing in a lot of the consumer discretionary stocks is kind of this sigh of relief that it could have been worse. And somehow, some way, consumers are still finding dollars in the couch cushions, so to speak, to go out and spend.
1: He says that could change. If consumers start acting the way they say they feel, which is pretty bleak about the economy and their own financial prospects, the run of good results for retailers could peter out. I'm Mitchell Hartman for Marketplace.

0: Retail is, as Mitchell was just reminding us, a mixed bag these days. Retail and other sales of almost all kinds. Data from Nielsen IQ shows total alcohol sales are down more than 3% year over year. People are just drinking less. At the same time, though, just because consumers are pulling back now doesn't mean things can't or won't change, so businesses have to anticipate. Mallory and Amber Pollock run Backwards Distilling Company. That's a family-owned wholesale and tasting room business in Casper, Wyoming.
1: This is Amber. We just opened a second tasting room in Laramie, Wyoming in May, and that's been consuming most of our time and bandwidth.
2: This is Mallory. Laramie's a couple hours away, so Amber's gone, which puts me in charge, and then you realize how you're each other's right-hand person. And so that was exhausting. But the family has been running back and forth to fix things and install things and all that jazz. But we're kind of settling into a rhythm now.
1: Also, that was like prime time.

0: time for tariffs, and so that definitely made the build more expensive than it would have been otherwise. But I think the location for us clinched it and was like, yes, let's just go ahead with it.
1: It's really neat down there. It's got a patio, which this space up here does not. We're headed into football season. We're like the closest spot to the stadium to get a cocktail, so we're curious as to what that looks like for our fall.
0: Also, I feel like there's so much uncertainty that it's kind of hard to wait for a like smoother waters, because you're like, well, when is that gonna come? Between tariffs and freight and all of our packaging, that is the thing that's probably the largest challenge in terms of cost. We just looked at shipment on a pallet that used to be maybe $300 or $400. This most recent quote was $900 to ship one single pallet of bottles. It's not like a really easy thing to do necessarily to just switch up a supplier, but definitely has to be on the table now. Wholesale's not great. Where we saw growth was in our tasting room. And it was interesting that it was kind of almost offset the wholesale. So I was very happy to just be, you know, net nothing. My parents would like to retire. And so I think that's the ultimate like hope too with this second location, is that it provides additional revenue that will hopefully mean that we can bring on some other positions. So that's been really exciting.
1: No one's volunteering anymore. Everyone's on payroll. Rent is getting paid in two locations. It's good
0: stuff.
1: Now.
0: Good stuff.
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0: Coming up.
1: We're afraid of being disagreeable.
0: Where's the fun in that, huh? First, though, let's do the numbers. Well, here you go. Dow Industrial's off 116 points today, 0.2%, finished at 53,343. The NASDAQ tumbled 355 points, 1.3%, 26,289. The S&P 500 down 53.7 tenths%, 76901 there. Kristen Schwab was telling us about Home Depot. Shares dipped 0.1% on the day. Lowe's, which reports tomorrow, as I said, setting up Mitchell's piece, fell 0.1% as well. Wayfair dropped 1.3%. Klarna, purveyor of buy now, pay later services, cut its full-year revenue guidance today. The Stockholm-based company blamed economic conditions in its biggest market, which is not, as it turns out, Sweden, but rather Germany. Klarna plummeted almost 23%. Rival Affirm Holdings sank 1.3% on the day. Bond prices up. The yield on the 10-year T-note, as Robin Brooks was saying, 4.70%. But as he was also saying, think about the 10-year over the next 10 years. Inflation expectations, gang. 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
0: This is Marketplace. I'm Kai Rizdahl. The cattle herd in this country right now is smaller than it's been since the early 1950s. Our population, human, of course, is more than twice as big. So the beef-eating public, in accordance with the law of supply and demand, is dealing with double-digit inflation in its meat of choice. This is a problem for meat packers, too, the companies that turn cows into steaks and roasts and burgers. Smaller herds mean less business for slaughterhouses, and packing plants have indeed closed this year, one in Nebraska, another in Wisconsin, and last week Tyson announced it's going to be closing a plant in Illinois. Marketplace's Caitlin Tan takes it from there.
4: David Anderson remembers visiting a meat packing plant in high school.
5: I'm about to put it this way. Meat packing plants are not for the faint of heart.
4: It's a slaughterhouse.
5: So the animals walk in, right? But they ain't walking out.
4: Anderson is now a professor at Texas A&M, and he says over the last few years, fewer cattle have been walking into plants every year.
5: We had a packing capacity that was built for 130 million head of cattle. And today we're down at 88 million or whatever the number is.
4: It's actually 86 million. Glenn Tonzer at Kansas State University says that makes meat packers' operating costs jump.
6: You can only do that for so long before some business adjustment is going to be made, whether that is shrinking the number of shifts, not running on Saturdays, maybe eventually closing a facility.
4: Which is what we're seeing. Cattle heading to fewer large-scale packing plants.
6: The day after one facility closes, every other facility in the system runs a little more efficiently.
4: Plenty of cattle walking in and conveyor lines full of carcasses, which is good for meat packers' margins. But this all could have implications in a few years.
7: The lack of these facilities could get us into a spot where we run out of capacity pretty quick.
4: Josh Maples is at Mississippi State University.
7: But the cattle sector is incredibly cyclical. You know, we go through periods of declining supplies and then increasing supplies.
4: Inevitably, he says the national cattle herd will get bigger again.
7: You know, having enough packer capacity to process that is key to getting that amount of beef flowing through the system ultimately to the consumer.
4: Like making sure that there's enough ground beef for your burger and steak for your grill. Because he says Americans' demand for beef doesn't seem to be going anywhere. I'm Caitlin Tan for Marketplace.

0: When was the last time you saw a car that wasn't either gray or black or white? Chances are you would remember, because it probably stuck out. The share of new cars in some kind of grayscale color rose from 60% in 2004 to 80%, 80% in 2023. Analogous things are happening with house colors, both interior and exterior. We are in, Amok Dimri wrote in The Atlantic the other day, a color recession. Welcome to the program. Good to have you on.
1: Thanks so much for having me.
0: This color recession thing, what is that?
1: It's a problem, Kai. It really is just what I call the lack of color in society today. You know, since the start of the 21st century, homes, cars, appliances have become gray or beige, black or white, and people seem really afraid of using color.
0: Okay, why?
1: It's a larger culture of risk aversion, frankly. A lot of people are worried about the resale value of a car or house. And when color becomes less of an expression of personal taste than an investment, then people are afraid of getting that investment wrong. And gray is so inoffensive that you never worry that someone's not going to buy your house or car because it's gray.
0: Yeah, well, number one, you're talking to a guy who owns a red house, so there's that. But but also, number two, it's boring. I mean, there will be people who will yell at me about this, but grays and whites and all the just beiges and stuff, they're all just boring. And have we, like, lost the fun in our color palette?
1: I think we have. I think the larger culture of us being afraid to experiment with color because we're afraid of how it might work on the resale market is impacting the way our built environment looks. You know, I talked to one woman who's in Arkansas, and she was stressing over what color to paint her house. And I said, what are the options that you're torn between? And it wasn't blue or green. It was 30 different shades of white. And she couldn't pick one because she was afraid if one might not age as well as the others.
0: Come on. Really?
1: It's true. 30 shades of white. And there's many more out there. You know, Sherwin-Williams is a paint company, and their list of the top 50 most popular colors for the home includes shades like agreeable gray and passive. And I think agreeable gray is really epitomizing the current moment we're in. We're afraid of being disagreeable.
0: Also, I read in this piece, Pantone basically named white the color of the year.
1: Cloud dancer, as they say. You might call it white.
0: Yes. So look, let's get to sort of the marketplace brass tacks of this thing. We talked about it as an investment, as in resale value. Is it, are the beiges and the whites and the grays like cheaper to make and produce and all that?
1: Yeah, it's a good question. In some industries, like the auto industry, experts told me that they use gray because it's easier to standardize the product. So for the manufacturers on some ends, that is the case. But for consumers largely, I mean, grays are not cheaper as a product to buy. They just seem like the ones that are the safest.
0: So what do you think? Are we trapped here in this very beige and gray and 30 different colors of white colorscape, or is this going to change? Because as you point out in this piece, actually, this trend has been happening for a while.
1: That's true. For now, it looks like the trend is here to stay. You know, color experts I spoke to across various industries told me that the biggest hope we have of getting color back is by sneaking it into shades of gray. Now, you may ask what this looks like. You know, Axalta is a car painting company, and their executives recently picked Solar Boost as their car color of the year, also known as orange. But they told me that they didn't actually expect that many Solar Boost cars to roll off the assembly line this year. They just hope that it might change the shade of gray in cars to be a little brighter.
0: One step at a time. I'm Amok Dimri. He's at The Atlantic. Great piece. Thanks so much for your time.
1: Thank you, Kai.

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1: This final note on the way out today, which I am completely sure is this week's sign the apocalypse is upon us, saw this on Axios that Google has bought, out of Spirit Airlines bankruptcy proceedings, all of the now defunct carrier's emails, calendar data, chats, documents, spreadsheets, marketing materials, HR documents, project management information, financial databases, audits, and presentations. Google says everything's going to be anonymized, no personal identifiers in there. Now, why, you might ask, does Google want all of that stuff? Quoting the company's statement, it can be helpful in improving our products and AI models. In other words, they're going to use it to train their AI. Hey, does anybody remember when Google's mantra was, don't be evil? I do. Jordan Manji, Zunia Maharaj, Janet Wynn, Olga Oxman, and Virginia K. Smith are the digital team. I'm Kai Rizdal. We will see you tomorrow, everybody. This is APM.
2: When was the last time you saw your primary care doctor? 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The primary care crisis and how to solve it next time on 1A.
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4: One of the greatest science fiction movies of all time is coming to the little. 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The Wachowski sisters' groundbreaking 1999 action movie stars Keanu Reeves as Neo, Lawrence Fishburne as Morpheus, and Carrie Ann Moss as Trinity. Discover more about this 35mm screening of The Matrix at thelittle.org.
5: From WHYY in Philadelphia, I'm Terry Gross with Fresh Air. Jason Segel is nominated for an Emmy for his starring role in the comedy-drama series Shrinking. He plays a psychotherapist who's having a nervous breakdown but is continuing to see patients. He's frustrated that every week his patients complain about the same things over and over and seem incapable of change. He tells his mentor, as therapists, they know what their patients should do.
6: We know the answer. Don't you ever want to just make them do it?
5: So he starts telling his patients what they should do. There are consequences. Today, Jason Segel tells us what playing a therapist has taught him about therapy and about himself.

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1: Live from NPR News in Washington, I'm Ryland Barton. President Trump says the U.S. has no planned talks with Iran, but insists the Strait of Hormuz remains open. This comes after a reported strike on a ship exiting the waterway, and as Iran and Oman say they are close to a deal to reopen the waterway. Trump threatened to bomb Oman yesterday as the country tries to reach the deal. Iran says the waterway will not reopen until the U.S. meets its conditions. A shipping data platform says transits fell nearly 20% through the strait last week. Voters in Alaska, Florida, and Wyoming cast ballots in primary elections today. Polls begin closing this hour in Florida, where voters pick nominees for the race to replace Republican Governor Ron DeSantis. Catherine Welch has more on the primary election candidates.
2: Yeah, for Republicans, Congressman Byron Donalds is the favorite. It's a crowded race. Trump supports him. And should he win in November, Donalds would be Florida's first black governor. Mm-hmm. Democrats have a field of six, but really there's one candidate who's just pulled way ahead, and that's former Congressman David Jolly. He was a Republican during his time in Congress, but then he scooched over, became an independent, and then last year made the switch to Democrat.
1: That's Catherine Welch reporting. In the 20th congressional district in South Florida, Florida Democratic Congresswoman Debbie Wasserman Schultz is running for re-election in a new Florida district after Republicans redrew the congressional map. Her main opponent is former Democratic Congresswoman Sheila Sherifless McCormick, who resigned from the seat in April while facing an ethics investigation but's trying to get it back. Minnesota's attorney general is suing the governor of Texas, asking a federal judge to compel the extradition of a federal immigration agent charged with wounding a man and then lying about it during the immigration crackdown in Minneapolis. Democratic attorney general Keith Ellison says Texas Republican governor Greg Abbott has not signed papers to extradite ICE agent Christian Castro since his arrest in Texas in May. The ABC network is suing the Federal Communications Commission in a case with major First Amendment implications. NPR's David Folkenflik reports ABC argues the Trump administration has violated its free speech rights by challenging its broadcast licenses.
3: The network's lawsuit cites Trump's own social media posts, which condemn ABC's news coverage, its talk show The View, and late-night comedian Jimmy Kimmel, who has frequently mocked the president. Trump has openly called for ABC to be stripped of its broadcast licenses. ABC and Disney own eight local TV stations. They require federal licenses because they rely on the public airwaves. They are also in six of the nation's largest markets and contribute significantly to ABC's bottom line. FCC Chair Brendan Carr says he's making sure broadcasters operate in the public interest, a legal requirement, and don't violate Trump's orders on DEI. David Folkenflik, NPR News.
1: Wall Street pulled further back from its all-time high today as AI stocks sank again. 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
5: Good evening. It is 4 minutes after 7. You're listening to WXXI News. I'm Beth Adams. A New York City-based organization is expanding its reach and evolving into the state's new anti-sexual violence coalition. The Alliance Against Sexual Violence will support and work with the 54 rape crisis centers in New York, along with other organizations across the state. The announcement comes as groups reported funding cuts in the latest state budget. The Alliance's executive director, Emily Miles, says this makes their work even more critical.
6: As long as there are survivors, we will be there to make sure that those organizations have the resources that they need and that survivors, all survivors across New York State, regardless of their zip code, have equal access to trauma-informed services.
5: Statewide coalitions originated under the Federal Violence Against Women's Act as a way to help local groups support survivors. The city of Rochester is looking to take possession of the former Parcells Avenue Community Church on the northeast side. In a court filing Monday, city officials argued the century-old historic structure has been abandoned and, in their words, become a danger to life, health, and safety as a result of the owner's long-standing failure to make repairs. Beechwood neighbors have complained about the building for years. And what the city plans to do with the property if it prevails in court was not immediately clear. St. Mark's Coptic Orthodox Church in Henrietta will be holding its Egyptian Festival this weekend. The event runs Friday through Sunday at the church grounds on Lehigh Station Road. It will feature authentic Egyptian food, a bazaar, jewelry, henna tattoos, and more. Admission is free, and so is parking. In our weather for Rochester tonight, we can expect partly cloudy skies and a low around 60 degrees. Rain in the forecast for Wednesday. 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
0: This is Fresh Air. I'm Terry Gross. My guest Jason Segel is nominated for an Emmy for his leading role in the series Shrinking. The first three seasons are streaming on Apple TV. When we first meet his character Jimmy, he's a psychotherapist who's having a nervous breakdown, but continues to work with his patients. Believing he's having a breakthrough as a therapist, he intervenes in his patients' lives. He gives them inappropriate advice to do things Jimmy believes will change their lives for the better and prevent them from complaining about the same things week after week without ever making an effort to fix the problems. The reason Jimmy is falling apart is that his wife was killed in a car accident a year ago. His teenage daughter is in high school when the series starts. She accuses him of being so absorbed in his own grief, he's emotionally abandoned her instead of helping her through her grief. Jimmy's mentor and colleague is played by Harrison Ford, who's also nominated for an Emmy, as is co-star Jessica Williams. Segel got his first memorable role in Freaks and Geeks. The characters were high school friends. After the show was canceled, Segel wrote and starred in the film Forgetting Sarah Marshall. He wrote and was the human star of the movie musical The Muppets. He was one of the stars of How I Met Your Mother, played writer David Foster Wallace in the film The End of the Tour, and wrote and starred in the series Dispatches from Elsewhere. Let's start with a scene from the first episode of Shrinking. It will give you an idea of how Segel's character has lost his bearings as a therapist and is pushing his patients to do what he thinks they need to do to move forward. Here he is with his patient Grace, played by Heidi Gardner.
7: And he just kept on and on about how dumb I am.
8: You're not dumb, Grace.
7: He said if it weren't for my great no one would want to take care of me, so that's almost nice.
8: It's not nice.
7: I know, but he loves me.
8: Not enough. Grace, we've been doing this for 2 years. 2 years of your life. I have never seen a guy tell a woman that she is dumb and lucky she has great and thought to myself, wow, they must really be in love. And you keep telling me how great he is. Well, I saw him. He's not that great. His muscles are too big. His shirts are too tight. Nobody likes that. It's gross.
7: I am sorry. I don't know what's happening because I was talking and...
8: Grace, your husband is emotionally abusive. He's not working on it. He doesn't intend to. He's made you think it's all you deserve. It's not. Just leave him.
7: It's not that easy.
8: It is that easy. You don't have any kids. Just go to your sister's in Vancouver.
7: But then...
8: Leave him or I'm done being your therapist.
7: Look. Okay. Okay.
0: Jason Segel, welcome back to Fresh Air and congratulations on the Emmy nomination and on the series. So I should say the outcome does not go well.
9: Yeah, it depends on how you look at it. It's good to talk to you again, by the way. I was saying to you in our little pre-interview session, you're one of my very first interviews when I was a little guy, me in my early 20s, and it's so nice to be talking to you again.
0: Oh, it's a pleasure to have you back. We also talked about the Muppets movie, and that was a lot of fun.
9: Yeah, that's right.
0: Love that film. First of all, what should Jimmy have done? What do you think?
9: Well, it's an interesting thing because this is the extreme example of this kind of therapy method that the show is based on, this group of therapists who kind of broke convention and realized that people were spending a lot of time week after week rehashing where things came from in their past. And in reality, what they really needed was some hope about what to do on Tuesday. You know, it's like, I have to have this talk with my boss on Tuesday and I have all these feelings about it. And you're spending week after week figuring out why you have feelings about authority figures. But Tuesday is coming, you know? And so this group of therapists decided that they were going to kind of change the rules a bit, tell people what to do on Tuesday, And then in the meantime, we will get to figuring out why you had such a hard time figuring it out. And so this is the beginning of that approach to therapy that we see, you know, as the show progresses of, you know, people really just want to be told what to do to some extent. We can figure out the why of it all, but what am I supposed to do about my abusive husband? What am I supposed to do about, you know, my work situation?
0: Who are these therapists that you're talking about?
9: One of them is Phil Stutz, who there is a documentary about, and he has a whole web of people that, you know, that he trained and works with, a big group of therapists who all have this same idea that what people really want is some hope. And if you can send a patient out of the room with some hope and some direction, they're much more likely to come back and they're much more likely to affect change in their life.
0: Did you participate in that kind of therapy?
9: Listen, one of these guys has become my actual therapist, and it totally changed my life. He's absolutely incredible. And I had done therapy throughout my life, and you know, like they said, I had spent a lot of time talking about the same stuff from my childhood or this or that. And to finally be given some direction about, hey, next time this happens, this is what I want you to do. Sometimes as reductive as like, I want you to say this sentence next time this person does this. And all of a sudden your life starts operating more smoothly. And then you start to pick up the why of it all. And as a matter of fact, the last lines of this season that we just, you know, finished, that aired, season three, Jimmy finally gets to the dirty underneath of why he can't move forward. This idea of who would want me now? You know, I'm all covered in scars. That came from a real therapy session I had with Barry, where I had to show up to this thing where I was going to be around somebody who I had kind of come up with. And I've had a twisty, turny life and some rocky moments. And this guy I was going to see had just worn it all a lot more lightly than I had. And I was talking to my therapist, Barry, about it. And I said, you know, I think I feel a little bit embarrassed. I feel embarrassed to walk into this room and he has worn it all so lightly and I'm showing up covered in scars. And without missing a beat, he said, what a shame it would be to show up anywhere at 45 years old not covered in scars.
0: Isn't that what Harrison Ford said?
9: I got off the phone with my therapist. I called the writer's room and I said, guys, this is how this ends.
0: That's so interesting.
9: Yeah. That moment released so much personal, whatever you would call it, shame, embarrassment about that I've lived a complicated life. And the beauty of doing shrinking is when people come up to you, it's not like I love this joke or I love the Dracula puppet musical. These are all things that I'm really proud of. But people come up for shrinking and they say, hey, I was going through XYZ and something that you guys talked about on there really helped me. I've had a lot of people come up and say, like, that thing about scars really stuck with me. It's a sign of a life fully lived, you know?
0: No, absolutely. That stuck with me too. I've heard you say that at least when you were younger, and I don't know how it is now, you had trouble making decisions. And I'm wondering if that relates to how much you like this form of therapy where somebody suggests what you should do.
9: One of the things that I've come to realize, getting to know myself for this long, is I seem to have like the wrong size computer for my needs. You know, it's like, it's just crunching numbers and scenarios instead of letting me settle in and enjoy my life. And it's been that way since I'm really young. I was a kind of emo, emotional kid, and every decision felt so weighty. And I think that it has been very beneficial to my work because I seem to feel things like 1.5 times the normal amount. But it has been kind of stifling in my personal life. And so, yes, I think having somebody simplify the equation has been a really helpful thing. I will say, like, and I have throughout my past been kind of hesitant to talk about like personal life stuff, but I'm getting married this year. And my fiance does a very, thank you so much. My fiance does a very similar thing for me. She is a dancer and she kind of lives in her body and is a very grounding force that I have been needing in my life of someone who just says, hey, I know you're thinking a lot right now, but you know our life is great, right? And I don't have that voice. That voice does not like live in me. And so that's also been really helpful for kind of calming me down a bit.
0: But that's the kind of voice that drives so many artists of every sort, writers, musicians, like you're unhappy and or you're frustrated, and that could like paralyze you, but it could also be an engine that drives you.
9: Listen, I don't know if you are similar, but I will be thinking about the worst case scenario, or you know, something dumb like I built something too close to the property line and now it can't be permitted, and you know, I'll be thinking about something like this and I'll be really stewing on it, and I'll think, God, my brain won't let me relax. This happened just the other night. I'm working on an edit and we were having a hard time cracking something at 3 a.m. I woke up with the solution. I said, oh, that scene is in the wrong place. It's not that scene doesn't work, but it actually ruins a scene three scenes later without even kind of realizing that's what it's doing. And then I take that scene out and all of a sudden the thing works, and I have to, it's the same brain. You know what I mean? So it's sort of, you got to take the good with the bad. The same brain that's going to obsess over the property line and permitting is also the one that is making some pretty cool art.
0: We need to take a short break here, so let me reintroduce you. My guest is Jason Segel. He's nominated for an Emmy for his leading role in the series Shrinking. The first three seasons are streaming on Apple TV. We'll be right back. This is Fresh Air.
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0: This is Fresh Air. Let's get back to my interview with Jason Segel. He's nominated for an Emmy for his starring role in the comedy drama series Shrinking, where he plays a psychotherapist who's having his own mental health crisis because his wife died a year ago in a car crash. Meanwhile, he's continuing to see his patients. You know, with decision making, did you and do you always think that, you know, you can see both sides? Well, this decision would be better than that decision, so it's hard to decide which is best. But you're sure there's going to be consequences if you make the wrong choice.
1: Yeah, I wish it was more rational than it is. I think it's honestly, I think it's like a close cousin to OCD. I think that it, like, the actual stuff is a little bit of a mask. You know what I mean? I'm like fooling myself if I think any of this obsession or worrying is about anything real. But, you know, it's as simple as like, oh, you know what? If I'm worrying about the property line right now, life must actually be in pretty good shape. You know what I mean? It's learning that kind of stuff.
0: Do you actually have OCD? Were you diagnosed with that?
1: Yeah, and it manifests in a bunch of different ways. But, like, it, you know, when I was young, really, really young, it was night terrors that turned into, like, compulsively checking doorknobs. And I've found a lot of ways to channel it into creativity. Creativity has been a really good friend. I mean, it's been my beloved since I'm young until I met my partner. Like, me and creativity were ride or die.
0: Do you think that those nightmares figured into your series Dispatches from Elsewhere, which is a real nightmarish, confusing premise? You wrote and starred in it. And, you know, the character is suddenly in this, like, other, like, world, kind of, like, where the environment is mostly but not completely familiar, but everything happening is totally strange, kind of like nightmares.
1: Yeah. My nightmares figured more. I write these kids' books called Nightmares, actually, that, like, are very much about that, about night terrors. And that was kind of how I exercised those feelings. Dispatches from Elsewhere was something different for me. I had reached this moment of existential crisis around 33 years old where I didn't know why I was doing any of this stuff, and I was no longer really enjoying myself making things. And I think I had gotten maybe too strategic about what I was trying to write. And it also coincided, I'm a sober guy for a long time now, but soon 13 years or so. And it coincided with me getting sober and all of a sudden not thinking things were funny anymore. And I was kind of known for making comedy. I was really scared, to be honest with you, about what the rest of my creative life looked like. And I had what I guess you would describe as writer's block. I hadn't written anything since The Muppets. Just nothing was happening. And then I saw this documentary called The Institute about this real life art experiment that happened in San Francisco, where all of a sudden these flyers were put on lampposts with nothing pointing you towards them. Like, it wasn't sweaty at all. It just said, like, dolphin communications testing with pull tabs at the bottom, human force field experiments with pull tabs at the bottom. And if you were the type of person who pulled a pull tab, you were told to, you know, you called this number and you were told to report to this address, and you went down and you basically, long story short, were launched into this grown-up scavenger hunt throughout the city of San Francisco that lasted for like 3 years. And grown-ups were showing up from all sorts of socioeconomic groups and totally different types of people who just felt like there should be more. I think that was like the underlying thing of it. It's like the thing that drives Roald Dahl books or Harry Potter, this idea that someone's going to show up and say, like, shh, you're meant for more. There's magic over here. You know, it was that for grown-ups. And I watched this documentary and I was just like disproportionately moved by it. And I felt something awaken in me, like, right, you've forgotten that this is all supposed to be magic and fun, and it can be a little scary. And this moment you're in personally is a little scary, and it's okay. Like, you're on this ride of life. And where is the guy who wrote the Dracula puppet musical in Forgetting Sarah Marshall? You know, like, where is the guy who wasn't afraid? And so I called the guy who created the real life San Francisco experiment. I asked him if I could adapt it into a TV show. And he let me adapt this thing, and it's not something that really caught on. It's something that I am so proud of, and it's something that meant so much to me personally because I really put my insides outside making that show. Like, I wrote from my guts again.
0: You have talked about how, after doing so much comedy and rom-coms, that you wanted to do dramatic acting and try that and learn from that. So you did, you know, the end of the tour where you played David Foster Wallace, and then, you know, you created the series you're just talking about, Dispatches from Elsewhere. Shrinking is like part comedy, part drama. You get to do both. And you've said in the past that you like to push, even in a comedy, you like to push your character as dark as the character can get, because you feel like you can make the character inherently likable so that people, no matter how dark the character is, will root for them. And I'm wondering if you feel like you have that kind of likability in real life, that even if you're depressed, even if you get really dark, that people will root for you and stick with you, you know, that you emanate enough likability to get by with other people.
1: I'm very vulnerable in a way that makes me like, I think I feel a bit like a surrogate for oneself. Like, it's kind of what I do on screen. I think I am open enough about that life is tricky and funny and complicated and hard and weird, and man, what a ride life is, you know? And I'm kind of open about that. Sometimes I'm shaken around by it, you know. I think that sometimes people can look at me, at least on screen, maybe in real life, and think like, oh, me too. Oh, he's talking about the thing I'm not saying out loud.
0: Mm-hmm.
1: You know, one of the things I look for when I'm doing work, like on a scene or in a show or a movie, is like, what is the dirty underneath? What is the thing that they're not saying? Because all of the dialogue is what someone is willing to say. And we all have this other stuff that we're hiding. And I think that for whatever reason, I'm like kind of devoid of pride or shame about the dirty underneath. I'm kind of willing to express it in life and on my face creatively. And, you know, I'll just say the stuff like, I'll say the stuff that a lot of people are trying to hide.
0: I want to get back to the kind of therapy that inspired the kind of therapy your character is practicing in the series of intervening in people's lives and telling them what they should do, as opposed to trying to, like, gently lead them to question themselves and discover a solution for themselves. Has the series been controversial among therapists for suggesting that that approach could be a very helpful approach, as well as it could be a destructive approach?
1: All I can tell, I don't read the internet at all. I'm scared of the internet.
0: I thought I thought you might know therapists who are telling you directly.
1: Well, that all I will tell you is that the therapists who have come up to me about it have almost unanimously said that it is wish fulfillment for therapists, because the experience is, for them, you are sitting there knowing exactly what the answer is. And week after week, you are trying to use like the Socratic method to like guide them to what to you is a very obvious decision, you know? And it's kind of funny because in real life, your friends who are the least qualified are the most eager to tell you what to do. And your therapist, who is the most qualified, feels the least enabled to tell you what to do. And so I think that therapists love the idea of being able to just say, like, oh my God, just leave him. Just leave him, you know?
0: We actually need to take another break here. I hate to interrupt our conversation.
1: Please.
0: But here we go. So if you're just joining us, my guest is Jason Segel. He's nominated for an Emmy for his starring role in the comedy drama series Shrinking, in which he plays a psychotherapist. We'll be right back after a short break. I'm Terry Gross, and this is Fresh Air.

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1: When was the last time you saw your primary care doctor? They make up some of the most important medical relationships we have, but nearly a third of Americans don't have a primary care doctor, and finding a good one can be challenging, time-consuming. 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
4: This is Fresh Air. I'm Terry Gross. Let's get back to my interview with Jason Segel. He's nominated for an Emmy for his leading role as a psychotherapist who's having his own mental health crisis in the comedy drama series Shrinking. How is the series pitched to you? And it was your idea, apparently, to add this kind of therapy?
5: No, not really. It was Brett Goldstein and Bill Lawrence came to me. They had both had similar ideas about a therapist.
4: We should mention that they are the creators of Ted Lasso.
5: I think Bill and Jason Sudeikis are the creators of Lasso. Brett is a writer on it. And then Bill, Brett, and I are the creators of Shrinking. The reality is I kind of got a great free ride on it. Bill and Brett had thought of these therapy ideas.
4: Okay.
5: And they didn't have a script yet, but they each had this idea about a therapist going through a nervous breakdown. And they pitched me the idea, and I think my contribution to it was what you had brought up, which is I feel like I have garnered a lot of goodwill over my career, and people are rooting for the characters I play. Let's push this guy as far as we can into the red, because I feel like I can pull him out of the nosedive. So let's be brave. And, you know, so in the opening, I think it's the opening scene of the show, I'm in my backyard with sex workers and booze and drugs, and my daughter is upstairs. Like, it is a pretty unlikable first depiction, you know? Because I felt like if you start this guy at the rockiest of rock bottoms, you have a long way to go to pull him out. And I just believed I could make you feel sympathetic for him. So then we jumped in and we wrote the pilot and made the show, and that's history. The second truth to how it happened, allegedly, is I have a place in a town called Ojai, a little country town, and I love it there. And I walk around town like Big Bird in Ojai. I wake up every morning and I take this 45-minute walk through town that's kind of like the beginning of Beauty and the Beast. I'm like waving at the baker and the, you know, like shops are opening, and I just love it. I feel very much like myself. Apparently, what really happened is one of the producers was on vacation in Ojai, and I was taking one of these muppety walks through town, and he saw me from across the street and texted Bill Lawrence, "I just saw Jason Segel. He seems like a happy guy. Let's make a show with him." And here we are.
4: So we've heard you with a patient in a scene from the series, and now I want to play a scene with you talking to your mentor, Paul, who is considerably older than you are. He's played by Harrison Ford. Paul in the series gets diagnosed with Parkinson's disease, and his symptoms progress through the series. And you've been really helpful to him as his symptoms have progressed. You've been there for him. But at this point in the series, Paul, Harrison Ford's character, is leaving L.A. and moving to Connecticut to be close to his daughter, who he'd been estranged from in the past, but the relationship has started up again. He owns the building where he practiced, along with you and along with Jessica Williams, whose character Gabby, he gave the building and the practice to because it was her dream to set up a trauma center. So now she's going to be able to do that. And he knew from the past that you didn't want to take over the whole practice, but you feel betrayed because he didn't consult you before giving it to Gabby, and you found out late that he was moving 3,000 miles away, so you're feeling very abandoned.
5: Oh, man, I know what you're about to play. I haven't watched this scene since I did it.
4: Why, were you afraid to?
5: No, quite the opposite. This scene with Harrison that you're about to play, I knew was coming for the whole season, you know? Because I get to kind of know the storylines in advance. And I think the whole season I was thinking to myself, boy, when we get to the end of this season, I'm going to be on a balcony with Harrison Ford acting my guts out, you know? And it's really important to me that I be great. It's like you're going to play basketball with Michael Jordan or something. And man, when that scene came, I was not afraid, and I just was honest, and I didn't show off, and I did all the things that I feel like make a scene good. And at the end, when they said, cut, Harrison looked at me, and he said, so excited, you did it, kid! And we hugged. And I didn't need to add any other judgment to that moment. Does that make sense?
4: Sure. And he calls you kid in the series too.
5: Yeah. No, he's become a really special part of my life. But yeah, let's hear it. I haven't heard it before.
4: Okay, and to set it up just a little further, the subtext of this is that Jimmy always felt like hurt by his own father and emotionally abandoned because his father was always like disappearing on him. And now Jimmy's father is going to go on a fishing trip instead of going to Jimmy's daughter's graduation. And Jimmy's really angry with his father for now emotionally abandoning his daughter. At least that's how Jimmy sees it. Mm. So here you are as Jimmy with Harrison Ford as your mentor and fellow therapist, Paul. You speak first.
6: You gave the practice to Gabby. We talked about this years ago. You said you hated paperwork and all you wanted to do was spend time with the patients. People change. You didn't even check with me, Paul.
7: Would you have wanted it?
6: No. So you're angry with me for not offering you something that you don't want. Yes, I am. I'm supposed to be your guy. Been your guy. And this is how you treat me? I don't deserve this.
7: Easy, kid.
6: No, I'm mad, Paul. And I'm embarrassed. I have to find out from Meg that you're moving? You don't even have the decency to come and look me in my eyes and tell me that you're leaving me.
7: Let's take a break. I think these feelings that you're having might be meant for someone else.
6: No, I think they're meant for both of you. I get it now. I'm not as important to you as you are to me. I just feel stupid. It took me that long to realize it.
4: So how does the scene sound to you actually hearing it now? I don't want to put you on the spot and feel like you have to brag about your performance.
5: No. That's luckily, that's not how I feel.
4: Okay.
5: I always feel vulnerable when I hear or watch myself acting because I think, like, the feeling you're feeling, if you're doing it right, is so vital that then the it translating to the outside part of you always, like, by the clumsy act of expression is going to be like one step less vital. But I feel like I sound like how people sound when they're feeling those things, you know?
4: Sounds like you're choking.
5: Yeah. I try really hard. I think that this, like, might be the key to acting. I don't know. But I try really hard not to show off. That I think that's one of the things that you learn as you're getting more familiar with working with a camera, boy, you want to show off. Like, the camera's getting ever closer to you as the coverage goes on, you know? So some parts of you are activating, like, oh gosh, it's my turn, you know? Or, oh, it's getting closer. Now's the time to really show them, you know? And so I think a big thing that I try to do is to be, oh, you know what? This is maybe an easy way to say it. I was really interested in why I thought Jeff Bridges was so good at acting. So I went back and I like read reviews of some of his great performances. And one of them said, Jeff Bridges may be the least self-conscious actor working today. And I thought, oh yeah, that's the goal, is to be as unself-conscious between action and cut as possible. Like, just don't show off. Don't try to show them. Just be real. How honest can you be between action and cut, you know? And then you start adding, like, taking it for a spin while you're out there, and that requires some bravery and all that. But I guess during that scene, but with Harrison, between action and cut, I just tried to really know what I was feeling. I understand when people talk about acting, like, I might call myself the character, like, understand what Jimmy was feeling. That's not really my experience of doing acting. I'm like, well, what am I feeling right now, you know? I don't have to search, like, what is Jimmy feeling? What am I feeling? And then just, like, just do that.
4: Well, I have to reintroduce you again here. If you're just joining us, my guest is Jason Segel. He's nominated for an Emmy for his leading role in the series Shrinking. The first three seasons are streaming on Apple TV. We'll be right back. This is Fresh Air.

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1: 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And from DuckDuckGo, who believes AI should be optional and who've been building privacy tools for 15 years. 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
2: This is Fresh Air. I'm Terry Gross. Let's get back to my interview with Jason Segel. He's nominated for an Emmy for his leading role as a psychotherapist who's having his own mental health crisis in the comedy drama series Shrinking. Segel got a start when he was in his late teens and was one of the stars of Freaks and Geeks. After it was canceled, he wrote and starred in the rom-com Forgetting Sarah Marshall. He wrote the movie musical The Muppets and was the human star and was one of the stars of How I Met Your Mother.
3: I love how you call me the human star of the Muppets. It gives me such joy.
2: Well, especially since you've said you sometimes feel like a Muppet. So
3: for sure.
2: I thought I'd emphasize that you were the human star as opposed to one of the Muppets. Yeah. So this question is going to lead to something about Shrinking. I'm taking like the long route around.
3: Great.
2: So this route starts with Dracula's Lament. So, Judd Apatow was one of the executive producers of Freaks and Geeks, the series that like made you as a known actor. Yeah. And after it was canceled, you were working on a rock musical that you were writing about a vampire, and it was you made a CD and played one of the songs for Judd Apatow, and he said, "Don't ever play this for anyone else again."
3: Yes.
2: So before we hear the song that you played, Judd Apatow, which I played before on the show when you were on, but that was a long time ago. I love listening to this. But just to set it up, tell us what the musical was. Just a little plot synopsis.
3: It was basically going to be Forgetting Sarah Marshall, but it was going to be Dracula. It was going to be Dracula instead of the human Jason Segel. I think it's as simple as that. I had had kind of a life-altering breakup at the time. You know, things feel so, oh man, so meaningful, you know, when you're experiencing them for the first time. And as soon as this woman walked out of my apartment, I sat down and I wrote this song. First, I wrote it as a human. And then minutes later, I started singing it as Dracula. And I'm like, oh my God, this is it. A Dracula puppet breakup musical.
2: Do you want to set up the song at all before we hear it?
3: This is the song in real life that I wrote minutes after my breakup. And in the movie, I've talked about the Dracula musical, and Mila Kunis has taken the opportunity to force me to go on stage and sing it to her. She's hearing it for the first time and is essentially mortified.
2: Okay, here we go.

0: Goodbye. I can't.
1: Okay, so what I'm wondering, among other things, I love hearing that song. I laugh every time I hear it. I am wondering, I know you love the musical Les Mis. I know Les Mis made a huge impression on you. I know you've sung duets of it with Neil Patrick Harris, and that you reprise it with another character from Shrinking in the car. I am wondering if Dracula's Lament is inspired by the confrontation song in Les Mis, which is the kind of song equivalent of a duel between revolutionary Jean Valjean and Inspector Javert, who's been hunting Valjean and wants to arrest or maybe kill him.
2: Absolutely. Les Miserables was, I think, my first intro into musicals. I used to go with my parents every year when it would come through L.A. to the Pantages Theater. And I was just like, I was obsessed with it. And I know all the songs. I sing all the different characters. I think about it all the time. But yes, the Dracula musical is definitely inspired by Les Miserables, for sure.
1: Great.
2: I have all the puppets. That was one of the great takeaways from Forgetting Sarah Marshall.
1: All the puppets from the Dracula musical?
2: Yeah, from the Dracula musical. They let me have them. And they were made by the Jim Henson Company, and I've got them in this like secret room in my house.
1: That's pretty great.
2: Yeah.
1: We need to take a short break here, so let me reintroduce you. My guest is Jason Segel. He's nominated for an Emmy for his leading role in the series Shrinking. The first three seasons are streaming on Apple TV. We'll be right back. This is Fresh Air.

0: This is Fresh Air. Let's get back to my interview with Jason Segel. He's nominated for an Emmy for his starring role in the comedy drama series Shrinking as a psychotherapist who's been having his own mental health crisis because his wife died a year ago in a car crash. So you said that you've been sober for 13 years, which is great, and I want to say congratulations.
1: Oh, thanks.
0: But I was wondering if drinking coincided with one of those periods when you weren't working a lot and you were questioning, like, is it over? You know, am I writing on my past right now?
1: Yeah, I think the drinking was actually pre that. I think that what was kind of confusing to me was during this period when things were going really, really, really well, I was really unhappy. I was being told that I had won life in so many ways. Like, I was having really successful movies and a really successful TV show, and I was writing stuff and making stuff, but I was just so unhappy, and I was drinking a bunch to, deal with that, or that I just felt like if this is winning life, I don't know how much longer I want to do this, you know? Like, it's just not, I'm not enjoying myself at all. And so I felt like I had to make a big life change. There was no inciting incident, you know, like there wasn't like a thing that happened. I just realized, oh, this is going to just keep going on like this. So I just was like, I need to change everything. So I stopped drinking. And I also was like, there is this voice. I got discovered doing dramas, like in a high school dramas, you know, and the performances I admired that like made me feel like alive with acting was like Edward Norton in Primal Fear, Peter Sellers in Being There, Martin Sheen in Badlands, and none of these were anywhere close to what I was doing, you know? And I think that I had this feeling of like, maybe one of the reasons you are unhappy is that you're not finding out. Like, you're going to be the guy who we're all familiar with, who's like resentful at dinner parties. Like, well, if I had done The Revenant, I would have done this or that. You know, who never finds out. And so I think that that kind of big life change led me into this moment of like, let's go answer all the questions that you are not answering and that you're kind of like numbing that you're not answering.
0: How do you do that? How do you find the answers to those questions?
1: I mean, it's so weird how the universe responds. And I'm not like a woo-woo guy, you know, but End of the Tour came to my desk right as I was having this moment.
0: And it is a drama. Yeah, that's the David Foster
1: story. It's David Foster Wallace's story. It was my chance to find out. It was about everything that I was going through. It was about a guy who was winning life according to everybody. He had written the book of the generation. He was struggling with sobriety and was trying to figure out how to be happy while he was doing all of it. And I thought, well, here is your chance to find out. Like, what if you play What Would Edward Norton Do? And dive into this thing in a way that you've never had to dive into a comedy. And like, I just like prepped the way that I heard quote unquote real actors prep. And I got a dialect coach and I did all this stuff. And I spent like 10 years doing that, of like chasing that sort of thing. And I think that it was like one of the most important things I ever did. And I've realized that maybe strategy for me is my enemy. I need to be doing what's interesting to me.
0: Your father is a lawyer. I don't know if he's retired now or not, but what kind of law did he practice? And what did you learn from seeing him work or from people he brought home who were also lawyers or maybe clients?
1: Yeah, my dad did like entertainment law, but not like Hollywood entertainment, like amusement parks and casinos and things like that. Mm-hmm. I think what I learned from my father is this like this crazy work ethic. My dad worked harder than anyone I'd ever seen. And I actually like had the honor of doing something a minute ago. Got a house like for the next stage of my journey. Kayla and I found our dream house and we're going to move in. And it has this office in it. It has an old-timey office. And my dad, when he retired, gave me the desk that he worked at for 40 years. and I just got to put it in the office. It's been sitting in like a storage unit, and I finally got to put it in the office. I had to FaceTime him and thank him and say like, hey, Dad, this desk is the reason I'm here. Like the work that my dad put in, I am very, very lucky. I will constantly be in awe of people who get in a bus from their small town and are like, I'm going to go make it in the entertainment business. You know, that is a different kind of bravery than I had to do. I grew up in LA and I always knew because of my parents that no matter what, I was going to be okay. It was an amazing, way to try to do this.
0: Is that because they were financially secure?
1: Yeah, they were financially secure. They would always be there if I needed, like, I knew that they would, I knew that they had me. You know what I mean? Like, mm-hmm. No matter what, I was safe. And it gave me the opportunity to try to fly. And I did, you know, but I only did, I think, because they said like, hey, go out and do it, you know? And my dad put in the hours to make that possible. And my mom put in the hours by raising us. Like, my mother is the most incredible woman. And also my mom did this thing. Like, she kind of incepted who I became. She showed me the Muppet Show that she had taped it. She had taped every episode to show me the Muppet Show when her kid got old enough because like she thought it was special. She showed me Harold and Maude when I was like way too young to see it. You know, I was like 9 years old. My mom showed me Harold and Maude and showed me Peter Sellers. And like, I am definitely the most positive version of like a product of my parents.
0: Jason Segel, it's been great to talk with you again. I really appreciate you coming back to the show and congratulations on your Emmy nomination.
1: Terry, thanks so much. It's so nice to both of us still be at it after all these years. Pretty darn cool.
0: Jason Segel is nominated for an Emmy for his starring role in the series Shrinking. The first three seasons are streaming on Apple TV. We'll hear from several other Emmy nominees over the next couple of weeks. Tomorrow on Fresh Air, why has the United States been unable to impose its will on Iran despite months of punishing attacks from the world's most powerful military force? We'll get some insights from Stacey Pettyjohn, director of the Defense Program at the Center for a New American Security. I hope you'll join us. To keep up with what's on the show and get highlights of our interviews, follow us on Instagram at NPR Fresh Air.

Fresh Air's executive producer is Sam Brigger. Our technical director and engineer is Audrey Bentham. Our engineer today is Adam Staniszewski. Our interviews and reviews are produced and edited by Phyllis Myers, Anne-Marie Baldonado, Lauren Krenzel, Teresa Madden, Monique Nazareth, Thea Challoner, Susan Yakundi, Anna Bauman, and Nico Gonzalez-Whistler. Our digital media producer is Molly C.V. Nesper. Roberta Shorrock directs the show. Our co-host is Tanya Mosley. I'm Terry Gross.

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6: Primary care doctors are one of the most important bridges to the medical system. So why do so many Americans not even have one? 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Hi, I'm Todd Zwillick. Your annual physical should be pretty simple. You make an appointment, get the blood work and the test done, and answer some questions about your health. Usually, that's all in a visit to your primary care doctor. But a third of Americans don't have one at all.
7: I have not been to a primary care doctor since I was a child. I don't have health insurance, and I don't want to spend the money.
6: Three primary care doctors on why so many Americans are falling through the cracks, and the future of primary care, something doesn't change. All of that.